0: We did an interview with Linda Ronstadt one time, you know that? And it was because she doesn't talk a whole lot, right? Because she's sort of given up her singing career. But it was about her desert cookbook. And I remember it very well. I don't even know if that's still online, if you can listen to it. But it was a treat for me to talk to Linda Ronstadt about cooking, like her New Mexico cooking history. That's Linda Ronstadt with You're No Good from the soundtrack to the TV show Hacks. You are right now in the middle of my conversation with the comedian and actor Robbie Hoffman. Robbie's originally from Brooklyn, grew up in Montreal, has spent the last couple of years kind of breaking out. She's been part of the HBO comedy show Roosters with Steve Carell. She played Randy in the HBO show Hacks. That character actually created for Robbie. Robbie was born into an ultra-Orthodox Hasidic community in Brooklyn. So was her character. Robbie's mom moved her and her 9 siblings to Montreal when she was still a kid. And Robbie's been telling me about auditioning for that role in Hacks, like auditioning for a role that's based on you. Turns out Robbie almost could have gotten her big break a lot earlier than that on Degrassi, The Next Generation. That's where our conversation picks up.
1: I got an audition, but then they wanted me to go to Toronto, which was like a 5-hour drive. They called my house, like the acting teacher or scout or whatever he was. He called my mother and said, you know, we really want to see, you know, we'd love to see like an audition in Toronto. Like, and I guess it was, he sang with some of the other kids. So maybe I could have met Drake. Who knows?
0: Pretty cool.
1: Not too late to meet Drake. No, hello,
0: no,
1: Drake.
0: No. He listens. He's a big public radio guy. He's listening right
1: fantastic.
0: Now. Yeah,
1: yeah.
0: He's
1: a big fantastic. But my mother didn't like that a grown man is saying he's going to take her daughter. They're going to drive. They're going to have some type of road trip to Toronto. She's like, it's not happening. She's staying right here. You're not taking my kid nowhere. My mother thought the whole thing was perverted. And there was no way that she was letting her daughter go with some strange man. Like, what did she need? A flag? Like, there's no way some pervert's calling the house. But she assumed all men at this time. It's not her fault. Okay. But she just, you know, she barged into my room. I kind of heard this phone call happening. She said, you're not going nowhere. You're staying here. And that's the end of the acting program. You know, because she just assumed it was run by perverts. And by the way, she's not wrong. We've had so many documentaries come out in later years since of

That was Gino Yevgevich in 2023 speaking with Maclete Hedero for Movement, a podcast featuring conversations about music and migration. A lot of those conversations showcase musicians finding creative ways to navigate division and conflict.

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1: The interim leader, Mohamed Yunus, just landed an hour ago, a little over an hour ago, in Bangladesh. So tell us about him.
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7: This is CBC News for Newfoundland and Labrador. I'm Catherine Crummie. Good morning. Well, according to the Public Utilities Board, all types of fuel are up again today across the province. Diesel fuel on the island leads the increase at 2.5 cents per litre, 1.9 cents in Western Labrador, where stove oil is also up 1.56 cents. Gas all across the province is up 2.4 cents, and furnace oil on the island is up 2.13 cents. The next scheduled price adjustment is tomorrow. There's more

0: quorum. In a statement Friday, Premier Wakeham called on the House leaders to meet with Speaker Lane, but NDP leader Jim Dinn says he reached out first about the party leaders' meeting.
1: It's beyond the House leaders. One of the people who was ejected from the day was the government House leader. So that's part of the problem, isn't it?
0: Liberal leader John Hogan agrees party leaders should meet. And he said while chirping is expected in the House of Assembly, it goes beyond that, with social media playing a big role.
2: I was sitting down with my two kids on Friday night and saw a post directed specifically at me, encouraging violence against me. That's not fun. People ask me, did I feel less safe over the weekend? And you know what I did?
0: Hogan says he is willing to sit down with Premier Wakeham. Meanwhile, Wakeham said he has been in contact with Speaker Lane about a three-party meeting. Henrike Wilhelm, CBC News, St. John's.
3: One person who was sitting in the public gallery on Thursday and witnessed the heated exchange calls it, quote, embarrassing. Diversity consultant and former NDP candidate Laura Belumba says it's the kind of incident that discourages people from running from office, for office.
4: If this took place in any other workplace, the amount of citations and write-ups and interviews that would, an entire investigatory process would have taken place because this was workplace harassment. Each party was harassing each other. And then to see what happened after with someone pointing out that this was unacceptable behavior and to watch the government House leader go and say it was grandstanding. And I was like, this is why people don't report when their workplaces are abusive, when harassment happens in the workplaces.
3: Umbus says the lack of decorum means constituents' issues are not being heard. Yesterday was a historic day for the province, as Jolene Ashany became the first Innu lawyer to be called to the bar in Newfoundland and Labrador. CBC's Reagan Burden has more.
5: I am not just a lawyer, but I'm also an Innu lawyer.
6: That's Jolene Ashany of Sheaji Innu First Nation. Monday, at the Supreme Court in Happy Valley Goose Bay, wearing a ribbon skirt and caribou skin moccasins, Ashany became the first Innu person to be called to the bar in Newfoundland and Labrador. Ashany credits her father, the late Daniel Ashany, former president of the Innu Nation, who represented the Innu during land claims talks and the Voisey's Bay nickel mine negotiations, for leading her down this career path.
5: He had known that one of his children would follow in his footsteps, and my sister had decided that she was going to take the cultural preservation route, and so it was sort of up to myself to be able to carry on his footsteps, because he was one of the first of the Innu leadership to fight for our Innu rights and recognition, and so now here I am going to carry on that torch.
6: Ashany may be the first from her community to be called to the bar, but she hopes she will not be the last, and encourages young Indigenous people to follow their dreams, no matter how hard it gets. Reagan Burden, CBC News, Happy Valley Goose Bay.
3: Claims filed over two decades ago regarding the bankruptcy of Career Academy are finally being heard in court. Once the largest private college in the province, the Career Academy abruptly closed and filed for bankruptcy in 1998. At the time, it served roughly 2,000 students. In 2004, the former owners fired claims against the government, alleging misfeasance, negligence, and breaches of contract. Opening statements were heard on Monday at Supreme Court. The trial is expected to run over 2 weeks. And that is your news for this hour. Now it is time for your morning show. For CBC Newfoundland and Labrador on Radio 1, I'm Catherine Crummie.

Good morning. You are listening to Newfoundland Morning on CBC Radio 1 on this, well, what is a rainy morning in Cornerbrook. I'm Bernice Hillier. Maybe it's raining where you are as well. Coming up on the show today, following the verdict in the Dean Penny murder trial, violence prevention advocates are hoping this, what has become a national news story, will encourage those going through domestic violence to speak up. We're going to have that for you today. We'll hear from the executive director of Violence Prevention Gander on our show. As well, we'll be talking about what's happening at Cornerbrook Pulp and Paper. The province has reached a letter of intent with Kruger, the parent company of Cornerbrook Pulp and Paper.

We're going to hear from the mayor of Corner Brook this morning, as well as a director with the Corner Brook Board of Trade. Those stories coming up after 8 o'clock this morning. And we're going to take you to, well, the Southwest Coast, where an author is going to be tonight. There's a book launch happening. One of the authors of the book, Outport Woman, Life on the Ocean's Edge, will be presenting at the Railway Museum there. And this is a book by two brothers, actually, who have dug into their mother's story, as well as the province's history, to write that book. So we'll hear from author Hayward Blake on our show this morning. And an increasing number of reports of used needles are being found around Corner Brook, discarded in various public areas. So we're going to hear from the city's Director of Protective Services this morning about that serious situation.

Well, good morning to you. As I said, it is a wet morning in Corner Brook, and it's not very warm. It's about, well, according to my car, it's about 5 degrees. I'm not sure if that's correct or not, because, well, we know how that goes if our cars sometimes tell us it's much hotter or colder than it actually is. But it is definitely a rainy morning, and that's what we're looking at today in western and southwestern Newfoundland, from Burgio to the Corner Brook area today. Periods of rain, 5 to 10 millimeters for the southwest coast. Winds gusting up to 50 kilometers per hour, up to 70 in the Port of Basque area, but even higher in the Rackhouse area this morning and this afternoon, early this afternoon, with winds gusting up to 130 kilometers per hour. There is a yellow Rackhouse wind warning in effect until this afternoon. Temperatures for western and southwestern Newfoundland, highs of 8 to 10 degrees today. The Great Northern Peninsula, mainly cloudy with showers or a chance of showers for Grosse Morne to Hawke's Bay. Highs of plus 5 on the eastern side of the Northern Peninsula, up to 11, though, in the Grosse Morne area today. And for southern Labrador, the forecast just in at 6 o'clock for Red Bay to Lanseclaire, a mix of sun and cloud today, starting the day, and then becoming cloudy this morning with a high of plus 5. For central and northeastern Newfoundland, most areas there cloudy with a chance of showers, winds gusting to 50 this afternoon in the Clarenville area, with high temperatures of 8 to 10 degrees inland across central Newfoundland, 4 or 5 degrees for the high along the northeast coast or parts of the northeast coast. Now, the only exception to that for the central region is Buchans and the interior, Deer Lake and the Humber Valley. Instead of that chance of showers, they are saying there will be a few showers starting this morning with a high of 11. And that is a look at your weather forecast.

0: Looks like the Kayak W will be on schedule today, operating on schedule on the Strait of Belle Isle ferry service. And the other update that I have is for the Astron W, which is apparently operating today. So the Fogo Island Change Islands ferry service will be operating on schedule. In terms of updates on Marine Atlantic, at this point, it looks like last night's crossings didn't go ahead, and they're saying there could be some other disruptions as well for the morning crossings as well because of the weather, but looks like they haven't decided yet what's going to happen with that 11:45 a.m. crossing from Port of Basque this morning. Well, let us know if you've got some information about travel that could be helpful. I'm not seeing any power outages this morning, so that's not going to be a concern. But you can get in touch with us and let us know what you're seeing out there. 709-637-1188 is the number to call. And you can also email us, newfoundlandmorning@cbc.ca. Yesterday was a proud day for Innu in Labrador as Jolene Ashany became the first Innu lawyer to be called to the bar in this province. More than 40 people attended her bar ceremony in Happy Valley Goose Bay, and there were few dry eyes. For the occasion, Ashany paid tribute to her heritage. She wore a ribbon skirt and caribou skin moccasins. CBC's Reagan Burden was at the ceremony and spoke with Jolene Ashany.
1: How are you feeling today, Jolene?
2: I am feeling quite relieved, but also quite thankful for what I was able to do here today.
1: You know, so many people came out to watch this happen. How does it feel to be the first Innu person to be called to the bar in Newfoundland and Labrador?
2: It feels quite surreal, to be honest. For myself, being the first Labrador Innu to be called to the bar anywhere and to sort of pass the licensing process in Ontario, and then now to have this to be the first Innu person to get called in Newfoundland Labrador has been quite surreal. I'm so thankful for the Newfoundland Labrador Law Society who allowed this to happen for me.
1: It was a pretty emotional day. I mean, even people from the Bar Society themselves were feeling quite moved, you know, listening to Justice Ryan's remarks about the impact that you've had, Chief Hart's comments about inspiring other young people in your community. What does that mean to you?
2: It means so much. I think that for me, and I've been saying this the entire time, it's not just about myself, it's about the community that brought me here, whether it was Chief Hart or whether it were the Innu standing behind me in Shanajit and Nagwashish, my family members. For me, it is quite amazing to see how people have come together and how we can celebrate this situation where it's such an achievement.
1: Doing this today with your family here, you know, I noticed that you brought in a picture of your dad. How much of an influence was he in you choosing this career path?
2: Well, my father was the influence to get me to this career path. He had known that one of his children would follow in his footsteps, and my sister had decided that she was going to take the cultural preservation route. And so it was sort of up to myself to be able to carry on his footsteps, because he was one of the first of the Innu leadership to fight for our Innu rights and recognition. And so now here I am going to carry on that torch.
1: And, you know, Jolene, I've seen you working at the Innu Inquiry. It must be very full circle when you're doing that work.
2: Oh, it really is. There's one thing that I've realized so much growing up is Innu jurisdiction over child welfare, and how the Innu have been asserting this from very early on, since the onslaught of social services at that point in Innu communities. And now here we are with the inquiry and working towards our own jurisdiction. We're getting some great work done with the recognition of the experience of Innu in the child welfare system.
1: When you think about, you know, work that you want to do for your community, for Innu in Labrador, are there any other things that, you know, come to mind that, you know, you want to work on, cases you want to work on?
2: For me, it's about the equity and diversity of the legal society, especially in Canada. So for me, wanting to work towards a better system where there are more Indigenous people, because I don't want to be the only Innu lawyer for my community. I want to sort of set that bar and for others to exceed it. So being involved in, I guess, education and like legal education for youth would probably be a great thing for myself. But when it comes to, I guess, legal matters than definitely setting foot in terms of governance, and also the child welfare law jurisdiction is something that I really want to continue forward with.
1: What would you say to any young Innu, or, you know, any young Indigenous person listening right now who wants to follow in your steps and pursue a legal career and you know, come back and work for their communities? What advice would you give to them?
2: That I feel advice for this would be that no matter how hard it feels, you can do it. There are days where you're going to give up, but the thing is, if you continue on, you will get there and you will be able to do these types of things for your communities, whether that's through a legal career or a medical career or an education career. It's actually very possible for you to just want it bad enough, then you will get it. So continue fighting, continue your education, make sure that you have that dedication, and it will come.
1: And I want to ask you about your skirt and your moccasins. I understand you made skirts for yourself and your daughter last night.
2: I did. I made ribbon skirts for myself and my mom and my daughter. And so that is something that was very important. I asked the court if I could wear Innu regalia to this call. And they had said, yes, no problem. And I also have caribou skin moccasins on as well, because I believe that's something that's very close to the Innu. And it's something that I wanted to share with my call.
1: You were asked to stand up to court if you had anything to bring forward. And you first answered in Innu Amun. What was that feeling like? What was running through your mind getting to do that?
2: That was something that I thought about for quite a long time, is whether or not I'd like to speak Innu Amun in the court during my call. And I think that was the perfect opportunity, because you get asked in your barrister ceremony if you have any applications. And if you don't, you will say no, Chief Justice, no applications. And so I wanted to really input Innu Amun into that, because I am not just a lawyer, but I'm also an Innu lawyer. And I really want to bring that to this community, and especially to the legal community.
1: Thank you so much for taking the time to speak with me today, and congratulations.
2: Thank you so much for having me.
0: Jolene Ashany is the first Innu to be called to the bar in this province. She was speaking with CBC's Reagan Burden. Yesterday was also the first time that a call to the bar ceremony was held in Happy Valley Goose Bay. Well, we've been looking for your help to pick out some songs for us here at Newfoundland Morning. We've been asking about your favorite story song, a song that tells a story. Let us know what it is and why you like it so much, and we'll play your song, and we'll put your name in the draw for one of two CBC mugs that we have to give away. All you have to do is call our talkback line, 1-800-777-0990, or send an email to newfoundlandmorning@cbc.ca. Terry Fleming wrote us to say, my favorite story song is Sherman Downey's Keep Your Head Up. It is a story about life's choices. And even when things are not going as planned, keep your head up and remember the things that are important, and everything will work out.

0: That is Sherman Downey's Keep Your Head Up, and that is a song suggestion for a story song from Terry Fleming. You can enter by calling our talkback line, 1-800-777-0990. A couple of road notices for you. Road maintenance will be going on starting yesterday on Shoal Harbor Drive in Clarenville between Kosh Place and Manitoba Drive. So that's going to be happening and will result in some slowdowns. As well, in Cornerbrook, West Street is going to be closed as of 8:30 this morning, we are told, from East Valley Road to Todd Street. So a section of West Street will be closed to traffic. People will be detoured to the service road behind the Good House building and back on to West Street at Todd Street. So that is a road closure and detour starting at 8:30. Expect it to last for 10 to 12 hours. The Business Digest is next with Megan Reed.
1: Good morning. Equifax is out with a new report this morning looking at quarterly consumer credit trends. And not surprisingly, Canadians owe a ton of money. Total consumer debt is up to $2.66 trillion. That's up almost 4% over last year. But there is a bit of a silver lining here. Non-mortgage debt saw its first dip in several quarters. It includes things like credit card debt and installment loans. Rebecca Oakes is Equifax Canada's VP of Advanced Analytics.
2: The overall balance dropped around $487 million in the first quarter. Now, we sometimes get a little bit of seasonal movement in the first quarter, but that's quite a significant drop to what we've seen in prior years. And one of the reasons for that, we believe, is actually consumers maybe being more prudent, pulling back on their spend a little bit, maybe a little bit of a drop in consumer confidence.
1: Oakes believes that it will take a couple of more quarters to see if this is a one-off or if Canadians are actually getting smarter when it comes to spending their money. In other news, Tim Hortons is looking for 10,000 Canadians to work, shifting away from its use of the temporary foreign workers program. Additionally, RBI, Timmy's parent company, says that they've seen a natural decrease in the use of the program since 2024. CC Pau is an expert in human resources and a principal at ClearHR Consulting in Vancouver. She says this is great news, especially as youth unemployment is at an all-time high.
3: You don't see as many young people working in restaurants and fast food places anymore. So I think it's certainly worth a try. And if they go through all the efforts to find somebody local and they can't find anyone, then certainly, you know, relying on programs like the temporary foreign worker programs makes sense.
1: And it looks like Timmy's is going to need those workers. Just last week, it announced it's opening 80 new locations across the country by the end of this year. This was on the heels of the news Dunkin' Donuts is returning to Canada, hoping to open 700 new stores by the end of 2027. And finally, NVIDIA CEO Jensen Huang raised eyebrows yesterday, speaking with Channel News Asia.
4: The narrative that connects AI to job loss, for many of the CEOs that are doing it, it is just too lazy. It's just too lazy. AI has just arrived. How is it possible they're already losing jobs? You know, how is it possible that AI became productive and useful only 6 months ago, and they were somehow laying people off 2 years ago because of AI? It doesn't make any sense.
1: The tech industry has been rife with job cuts as of late, and AI has been given as one of the main reasons behind them. Carmi Levy, an independent technology analyst, thinks Huang is right on the money.
5: In many cases, they're deliberately blaming job losses on AI without, you know, the benefit of actual proof that that is the root cause. And so, you know, Mr. Wang is simply saying the silent part out loud, calling on industry leaders to be more honest about their assessment of how artificial intelligence is and is not impacting the job market, as well as the way senior leaders make decisions on behalf of their companies.
1: Huang went on to say that tech leaders should focus on a more balanced view of AI, and instead of scaring people, tell a story that's more optimistic so that more workers will want to be a part of it. For CBC Radio, I'm Megan Reed.
0: Thanks very much, Megan. Tony Duncan was only 5 years old when his father began teaching him how to hoop dance. Today, he is a five-time world champion hoop dancer who travels around the world, including on a world tour with musician Nelly Furtado. Modern hoop dancing is an evolving tradition found in many communities on Turtle Island. Tony Duncan shared with Unreserved host Rosanna Deerchild how, for him, hoop dancing combined experiences together in ways he didn't expect.
6: To me, hoop dancing is such a very powerful and magical dance because it really combines two words that aren't really placed together, you know, at the same time, exciting and spiritual. And usually when you feel one of those two words, it doesn't really bring up the other. But the hoop dancing is really unique because you see the hoop spinning and you want to grab that hoop. It's exciting. You want to jump through it. You see a hoop dancer throw the hoop high up in the air and spin, and you're just at the edge of your seat, and you hear that drum going fast, and you want to jump in there and get into that dance. But at the same time, you always remember that that hoop represents life, spinning and changing. As many of our dances as Indigenous peoples, the hoop dance has its origin from a way of healing, from a way of bringing balance back to that individual, whether it's a physical, spiritual, or mental capacities. It's such an exciting, fun dance to do, but it also represents so much in a spiritual way and just kind of helping you to navigate your life in a balanced way.
0: Tony Duncan is San Carlos Apache and Mandan Hidatsa and Arakura. He is one of the many hoop dancers joining Unreserved this week to talk about the history of hoop dancing and how it is evolving. It airs today at 1:30 on CBC Radio 1. The news is coming up next.
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10: This is World Report. Good morning, I'm Martina Fitzgerald. The Canadian Armed Forces is trying to end secret romantic relationships between superiors and subordinates. Any emotional or sexual relationship between military personnel of different rank must now be reported. As Daniel LeBlanc tells us, it's a change Louise Arbour called for 4 years ago.
11: The integration of women has obviously not proven a success.
12: Former Supreme Court Justice Louise Arbour denounced what she called the hyper-sexualized culture of the Canadian Armed Forces in 2022. In a hard-hitting report, she recommended banning secret relationships between superiors and subordinates. 4 years later, the CAF has taken action. Anyone in a position of authority must now disclose a romantic, sexual, or emotional relationship to their superior. Lieutenant General Paul Prévost is the chief of professional conduct.
13: To eliminate those relationships which were secretive, those relationships where there's actually really a power differential or imbalance of power.
12: He says relationships between members of the forces are still allowed, but measures are needed to protect the careers of potentially vulnerable subordinates.
13: It doesn't mean that people will be penalized. We'll just put some safeguards around that relationship to ensure that there's no influence between the two members.
12: Jody Thomas, a former deputy minister at National Defense, said the new directive is a good step forward.
14: You can't be in a situation where somebody's career can be advantaged or disadvantaged as a result of a relationship. And I think it also makes clear that a consensual relationship can become non-consensual.
12: Several experts said the new obligation could help to clean up the military culture that was denounced by Arbour. She'll soon become Governor General and assume the symbolic position of Commander-in-Chief of the Canadian Armed Forces. Daniel LeBlanc, CBC News, Ottawa.
10: Officials in Seoul are announcing new measures to counter threats from North Korea. It comes after Pyongyang carried out another round of missile launches. South Korea's military says Pyongyang fired a series of close-range ballistic missiles off the northwest coast. Seoul says it's bolstering its surveillance of the North and now plans to introduce its own nuclear-powered submarine within about 10 years. The U.S. military says it carried out more strikes across southern Iran. It says they were in self-defense and targeted military sites and vessels around the Strait of Hormuz. It's calling the seven-week ceasefire between the United States and Iran into question, as well as that peace deal the U.S. Secretary of State said was coming. The CBC's Willie Lowry is in Jerusalem. Willie, what can you tell us about these latest strikes?
15: Martina, U.S. Central Command says it targeted Iranian missile launch sites and boats trying to lay mines in the Strait of Hormuz. In a statement, CENTCOM said the strikes were designed to, quote, protect our troops from threats posed by Iranian forces, end quote. CENTCOM added that the strikes were not an indication that the ceasefire was over, and the U.S. military is continuing to observe it. Iran's Revolutionary Guard Corps said that it had a, quote, legitimate and definite right to respond to ceasefire violations from the U.S. The IRGC added that it had shot down a U.S. drone and fired at a fighter jet that had entered Iranian airspace. Meanwhile, the country's new supreme leader, Mashtaba Khamenei, struck a defiant tone in a statement on Telegram. He said, quote, the United States not only will no longer have a safe haven for its mischief and for establishing military bases in the region, but day by day, it is growing more distant from its former status, end quote.
10: And what might this mean for ongoing peace talks?
15: So this latest round of kinetic activity comes as U.S. and Iranian negotiators parse through the language of a framework that could end the war and see the Strait of Hormuz reopen. U.S. Secretary of State Marco Rubio, who just yesterday said a deal was potentially imminent, seemed to lower expectations this morning.
16: And it's going to take a couple days to settle on even down to the disagreements over a word, sentence. So we'll have to work through that. If there's going to be a deal, we're going to have to work through that. But this is, it's either going to be a good deal or there isn't going to be one.
15: Iran has signaled that the two sides are close to agreeing to a framework, but a spokesperson for the country's foreign ministry says that doesn't mean a deal is imminent.
10: The CBC's Willie Lowry in Jerusalem. Thank you, Willie.
15: My pleasure.
10: Prime Minister Mark Carney is calling for an independent investigation of Israel's handling of Gaza flotilla activists, including 12 Canadians. He spoke with Israel's president on Monday about what Carney calls appalling and unacceptable treatment. Video shows activists being forced to kneel on the ground in rows with their hands tied and heads touching the floor. The flotilla activists were trying to bring a symbolic amount of aid to Gaza. Israel's foreign affairs minister says their actions were a provocation at the service of Hamas. There is growing concern over a swimming hole in Sault Ste. Marie, Ontario. People are worried the water is contaminated with PFAS, or forever chemicals. Those are synthetic compounds that don't break down and often leach into soil and groundwater. As Alex Flood reports, those chemicals can eventually end up in our bodies.
17: This is where the main source outflows.
18: Peter Gagnon and his neighbor Rick Gardshore walk around the old Pointe du Chien campground. The two residents are concerned about chemicals in a creek that are flowing into the St. Mary's River where the public swims.
17: It's absorbed through the skin. It's been proven now. And so any level is unacceptable. It's going to get in you.
18: Gagnon noted that decades of firefighting training exercises near the Sioux Airport included foams containing PFAS. The exercises ended in 1992, but chemicals are still found in the groundwater. Health Canada says various studies show exposure to certain forever chemicals can cause health problems. CBC has learned through access to information that wells at the nearby campground and a half dozen homes were contaminated. Alex Templeton is a lawyer on a class action lawsuit regarding PFAS in Newfoundland.
19: They have been linked to various different health conditions. Also, because they are persistent in the environment, they don't biodegrade readily.
18: Similar lawsuits have recently been filed in northeastern Ontario, including in North Bay. In the Sioux, Transport Canada installed filtration systems that have kept the drinking water from the wells safe. But resident Gardshore says existing groundwater contamination is still part of a bigger problem.
20: It's circulating through the world, in the water, in the air.
18: The city of Sault Ste. Marie says it is not worried, and there are no advisories against public swimming at Pointe du Chien. Alex Flood, CBC News, Sault Ste. Marie.
10: Canada's best men's soccer players are converging on Charlotte, North Carolina. Our national team is holding a pivotal training camp ahead of the World Cup. But as Thomas Dagla reports, one key player is not there.
2: Our Canadian boys are not used to playing in the high levels of heat.
21: In extra humid North Carolina, head coach Jesse Marsh is getting the Canadian team set for a World Cup that promises to be a scorcher.
2: We're going to have a really good squad, the best squad Canada's ever had.
21: Missing from this week's training camp with an injured hamstring, Captain Alfonso Davies.
22: He's arriving! Oh!
21: In 2022, he scored Canada's first ever goal at a men's World Cup. Now the coach says he expects Davies will miss the team's first match, but may compete later. Joshua Cloak writes about soccer for The Athletic.
23: When healthy, Alfonso Davies is arguably the most dynamic player on this team.
21: 32 players have been invited to the training camp this week. Six will get cut before Canada Soccer announces its final roster on Friday. Atiba Hutchinson played at the last World Cup.
24: We have a lot more depth in the team now, so, you know, some players that, you know, are very good players might not be there.
21: Canada kicks off its run at the sport's biggest event in 17 days. For the first time at home in Toronto. Thomas Dagg, CBC News, Charlotte, North Carolina.
10: Jazz great Sonny Rollins has died. He's being remembered as one of the most influential saxophonists of our time.

0: That is the latest national and international news from World Report. I'm Martina Fitzgerald. This is CBC News.
1: Good morning. This is Newfoundland Morning on CBC Radio 1. I'm Bernice Hillier. It is Tuesday, the 26th of May, and it is a rainy morning in Cornerbrook for sure. We're going to be speaking with a meteorologist in this half hour, in just a few moments from now, in fact. Later in this half hour, a medical emergency in Forto in southern Labrador last month is highlighting the challenges of providing air ambulance services in this province, but it also shows how two provinces sometimes work together to save lives. We'll have that story for you. Right now in Bonavista, it's plus one. At the airport in Gander, mostly cloudy and plus two. Millertown, 4 degrees this morning. St. Anthony, plus one and mostly cloudy. Daniels Harbor, 8 degrees this morning. And in Cornerbrook, it is plus three. Wanda Batten is on the line from the Gander Weather Office of Environment Canada. Good morning to you, Wanda.
2: Bernice, how are you doing?
1: I'm doing just fine in spite of the rain. You know that, Wanda?
2: Did you have a nice day yesterday, though?
1: It was gorgeous. It was gorgeous. How are you this morning?
2: I'm great, thank you. It was a bit of a tangly night with all that rain coming through, but we got through it.
1: So how do we go from having the temperatures and the sunshine we had yesterday to what we're left with this morning?
2: Well, yesterday we had a nice, beautiful ridge, but that's made its way eastward now. We're on the bed side of the ridge now, and we got a trough making its way through the island today. So that's what's causing all that rain that we're seeing.
1: Yeah, I don't like that.
2: No, it's not good at all, and you're not going to like the rest of the story either. So for the rest of the day, pretty much rain, periods of rain on and off over most areas. Nothing significant in regards to accumulations, probably like 5 to 10 millimeters, depending on where you're located. Lots of fog with that as well. It's going to be pretty drizzly and foggy and rainy pretty much over most areas. Bit of wind with this today as well. So we got a east-southeasterly wind for most of the day today, and actually got a wreck house warning in effect for most of the day today as well. Gusts are going to be up to about 130 kilometers per hour in that area, so anyone traveling should take note of that. Elsewhere, winds drop off quite drastically. Strongest will be along the south coast, possibly gusting up to 60 or 70 kilometers per hour. As all this makes its way through, conditions will improve throughout the day today, and by that I mean it'll barely scarcely scatter out a little bit, but then we got cloud building in again behind it. So conditions will dry up this afternoon, basically, but then into this evening, the rain will taper off fully, and then we'll have a little bit of a break, but then it's going to cloud in again, and then we'll have pretty much cloudy conditions for most of the rest of the week, and winds are going to shift to a northeasterly flow, and it's going to be below seasonable, so quite cold temperatures, overnight lows are very cold, and daytime highs are very cold, so going to be more typical June weather, or May weather, spring weather that we used to, you know, see this time of year when we get stuck in that northeasterly flow. So not too bad along the west coast and southern areas because you're away from that onshore flow. But anyone in along the northeast coast, east coast of Newfoundland, in that northeasterly flow, you're going to get like that onshore drizzle, fog, even some freezing drizzle is expected in some areas. And again, that's going to be the way for the next several days. Up to Northern Peninsula and into Southern Labrador, much better. Should be just partially to mainly cloudy conditions, and I don't see any real precipitation expected. So much drier up that way, but again, still very cold and unseasonably not so nice.
1: Yeah, they have a very different day in store than we do in the Western region, really.
2: Yes, exactly. Yeah, it's quite different. We are getting a bit of rain up in Western Labrador, same system. But yeah, as you move eastward along the coast of Labrador and Southern Labrador, it's much drier.
1: Yeah. All right. Well, we'll take it, you know, because this is good for that forest fire index, isn't
2: it? Absolutely. Yeah. Glass half full, hey, bye.
1: Absolutely. Yeah. We do not want another summer like 2025.
2: And I looked into next week. It gets back to a nice westerly flow, so it shouldn't be too long. We'll get back to more seasonable and normal conditions and temperatures.
1: But we can always say we had May 25th. Right?
2: Yes, we did.
1: Remember how wonderful it was on May 25th?
2: Exactly. Yeah. to bed.
1: I hope I'm not talking to you in September and still saying that.
2: Yeah, I hope not either.
1: Wanda, thank you so much.
2: Thank you as well. Have a great day, Mother.
1: You too. Bye. That is Wanda Batten at the Gander Weather Office of Environment Canada. Lots of good days ahead, and we do need the rain, no doubt. In terms of travel information today, Marine Atlantic is saying that the 11:45 a.m. crossing, well, kind of a question mark right now, but they did have canceled sailings last evening, and even this morning, the restricted crossing, it looks like, has not gone ahead, so they'll be updating, no doubt, as the morning goes on. So that is the word right now. Potential delay is the way it's worded. Labrador Marine says the Kayak W is on its regular schedule today. And a couple of ferry services on the northeast coast have been updated. So the Fogo Island Change Islands ferry service and St. Brendan's operating on schedule today. West Street in Corner Brook is going to be closed to traffic starting at 8:30 this morning from East Valley Road to Todd Street. People are going to be diverted or detoured behind the Good House building. So you can get through, but, you know, if you could avoid that area, it's probably a good idea. So East Valley Road to Todd Street, that's the area of West Street that will be affected by a road closure for 10 to 12 hours today. And people will be detouring around the back of the Good House building and back onto West Street again. In Clarenville, they started yesterday with some road maintenance, some paving work happening on Shoal Harbor Drive between Kosh Place and Manitoba Drive. That's happening again today and will be throughout the week between the hours of 7 in the morning and 6 in the evening. Let us know if you've got some information that could be helpful about travel or anything at all that you want to tell us. You can give us a call, 709-637-1188.
3: Are you curious about cumulus clouds, perplexed by precipitation, or gobsmacked by glaciers and growlers? Then come at me. I'm CBC meteorologist Ashley Brawweiler, and I know Newfoundlanders and Labradorians have lots of questions about weather and science. I'll tackle them for you on my Ask Ashley feature. 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
1: Well, we've been asking about story songs, you know, songs that tell a story, have, you know, a character that you can really relate to with something that happens to them that kind of keeps you on the edge of your seat as you're listening to that story. And Brian, people have been calling in with lots of great suggestions.
4: This is great. 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So once again, 1-800-777-0990. You can call in, especially tell us why you like the particular song as a bit of a bonus for our listeners. Just what is it that touches your heart or fascinates you about a particular song? You can also email us, newfoundlandmorning@cbc.ca. And that's what Jamie Pye of Four Toe did. He wrote us a little note there. He said, Matthew Byrne and Sherman Downey are just finishing up a few shows in Labrador. Now, there's inspiration for you. And I was fortunate enough to see them play last week. Jamie tells us that one of his favorites of Matthew in particular is Adelaide. It's a beautiful story and a love story, just perfect.

0: A healthcare emergency last month in Forto is highlighting the challenges of providing air ambulance service in this province, but it also illustrates how two provinces can sometimes work together to save lives. Leonard Hancock suffered a heart attack on the evening of Saturday, April 11th. His granddaughter, Kristen Hancock, spoke with CBC's Laura Howells. She explained what happened.
1: I was at work here up in British Columbia, and I got a phone call from my mother while I was at work saying that my grandfather had taken a heart attack. I believe he went to the Forto Hospital and from there up to Quebec as they determined that he was going to need to be medevaced out to St. John's. He spent the night in the Quebec hospital as the weather was bad overnight. It did clear early the next morning. Upon the weather clearing, the doctors at the Quebec hospital started, you know, phoning the medevac and the doctors in St. John's and, you know, whoever it was that they were contacting to try and get that medevac coming for him. As far as I know, they kept telling him, no, they're not sending it, no, they're not sending it. At which point the hospital up in Quebec decided that they were going to see if they could use their medevac resources to get my grandfather to St. John's. So it ended up that they got approved to do that and actually took my grandfather to St. John's on their medevac.
2: So why wasn't St. John's able to send their own medevac?
1: They kept telling us that it was due to weather, which to us didn't make sense. It's something that we hear a lot of the time back on the coast of Labrador, you know, we can't go because of weather, whether it's the medevac, the PAL plane services for just the general public or the ferry. I understand, you know, the previous day and overnight why it wasn't able to, but the following day, once the weather cleared, it didn't make sense for them not to send it.
2: What would have happened if Quebec hadn't been able to send one?
1: I can guarantee that he wouldn't have made it. He would not be with us right now. He had a massive heart attack, 6 blockages. They had to do a dye test and put in stents, which was, you know, unable to be done either at the Quebec hospital or at Porto, anywhere on the coast.
2: What do you want to see change now after this?
1: I want to see people do better, the people who make the decisions. I want to see somebody behind the people for once and positive change instead of people speaking out and things, you know, nothing happening or things just getting worse. Nothing has gotten any better back there.
2: Just one last question. I mean, what do you think causes these delays from St. John's getting medevacs in?
1: I think the people of Labrador are just not put on a high enough priority list. The government and the people that make decisions put us last. And on top of that, I feel like it comes down to cost. It's a lot of budgeting and penny pinching and trying to save a dollar wherever they can. You can't put a price on somebody's life. The cost shouldn't be a question. They should just send it.
0: That is Kristen Hancock speaking with CBC's Laura Howells. Kristen's grandfather, Leonard Hancock, is now home in Forto and is doing well. NL Health Services says it will not comment on specific cases because of privacy concerns, but the health authority sent CBC a statement about how the air ambulance system works. In simple terms, if a patient is in need of health care and can't be transported by ground ambulance because of their condition or where they're located, they are eligible for air transport. A specialized team that includes a physician determines the best, fastest, and safest way of moving a patient. A doctor determines which patients get first priority for transport based on the patient's healthcare needs. Critical patients are moved first. But air ambulance flights can be delayed because of weather conditions, staffing availability, and system capacity limitations. Now, back to the emergency involving Leonard Hancock of Forto. He was referred to the hospital in Blanc-Sablon on April 11th. The next day, an air ambulance from Quebec flew him to St. John's. When that happens, the Quebec system simply sends a bill for the cost of the flight to the Newfoundland and Labrador Health System. And flights like this are coordinated by the Provincial Medical Communications Center in St. John's. It's the same scenario for the care that Leonard Hancock would have received at the hospital in Blanc-Sablon. The Newfoundland and Labrador system gets the bill. Those arrangements are all spelled out under the Canada Health Act. Everything worked out for Leonard Hancock, but his granddaughter, Kristen Hancock, says he should have been transported by a Newfoundland and Labrador air ambulance. Well, what do you think of this story? Give us a call on our talkback line and share your thoughts. 1-800-777-0990 is the number to call, or email newfoundlandmorning@cbc.ca.
3: This is CBC News for Newfoundland and Labrador. I'm Catherine Crummy. Good morning. A fire at the Robin Hood Bay Waste Disposal Facility in St. John's has been extinguished. A garbage fire broke out yesterday evening. St. John's Fire Captain Robert Hiscox says firefighters and city crews were quickly on the scene.
4: While on the way there, we could see the black smoke coming from the landfill. So when we got on scene, there was just an area of the dump garbage all on fire, burning pretty good, a lot of black smoke. And we use water and foam, but the city had called in people, they had called in heavy equipment operators to use their bulldozers and that to dump ground on the fire, and they just buried the fire basically to put it out.
3: Hiscox says he doesn't know the cause of the fire, but says this is not uncommon. Fires at the dump happen a few times a year. There's more fallout from a heated exchange between one Liberal MHA and one PC minister in the House of Assembly last week. As CBC's Henry

0: Leader Jim Dinh says he reached out first about the party leaders' meeting.
1: It's beyond the House leaders. One of the people who was ejected from the day was the government House leader. So that's part of the problem, isn't it?
0: Liberal leader John Hogan agrees party leaders should meet. And he said while chirping is expected in the House of Assembly, it goes beyond that, with social media playing a big role.
2: I was sitting down with my two kids on Friday night and saw a post directed specifically at me, encouraging violence against me. That's not fun. People asked me, did I feel less safe over the weekend? And you know what I did?
0: Hogan says he is willing to sit down with Premier Wakeham. Meanwhile, Wakeham said he has been in contact with Speaker Lane about a three-party meeting. Henrike Wilhelm, CBC News, St. John's.
3: Yesterday was a historic day for the province, as Jolene Ashenee became the first Innu lawyer to be called to the bar in Newfoundland and Labrador. CBC's Reagan Burden has more.
4: I am not just a lawyer, but I'm also an Innu lawyer.
5: That's Jolene Ashenee of Sheaji Innu First Nation. Monday, at the Supreme Court in Happy Valley Goose Bay, wearing a ribbon skirt and caribou skin moccasins, Ashenee became the first Innu person to be called to the bar in Newfoundland and Labrador. Ashenee credits her father, the late Daniel Ashenee, former president of the Innu Nation, who represented the Innu during land claims talks and the Voisey's Bay nickel mine negotiations, for leading her down this career path.
4: He had known that one of his children would follow in his footsteps, and my sister had decided that she was going to take the cultural preservation route, and so it was sort of up to myself to be able to carry on his footsteps, because he was one of the first of the Innu leadership to fight for our Innu rights and recognition, and so now here I am going to carry on that torch.
5: Ashenee may be the first from her community to be called to the bar, but she hopes she will not be the last, and encourages young Indigenous people to follow their dreams, no matter how hard it gets. Reagan Burden, CBC News, Happy Valley Goose Bay.
3: North Atlantic's refining Avalon Isthmus Green Energy Project has reached a major milestone, having been cleared from environmental assessment. The proposed wind hydrogen project includes a new wind farm near the town of Sunnyside, with roughly 320 megawatts of installed power production capacity. It also includes power lines linking the wind farm to the company's existing terminal at Come By Chance. Vice President for Capital Projects Jeff Murphy says they're now working towards a final investment decision.
6: We are full steam ahead. We are signing contracts. We are, actively staffing up. This is something that we're, very bullish on, and we see it as a big part of our future.
3: Murphy says they're getting further into engineering and design work, hoping to finalize plans early next year. That is your news for this hour. Now it's back to your morning show. For CBC Newfoundland and Labrador on Radio 1, I'm Catherine Crummy.
7: Thanks very much, Catherine. 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I'm Bernice Hillier in Cornerbrook. Coming up in this half hour, telling the stories of people who didn't make it into the history books, but especially the women, including his own dear mother. We're going to hear from author Hayward Blake about his book, Outport Woman, and an event that's happening tonight in Portabasque. As well, we're going to be talking about an increasing number of reports of used needles discarded in public areas of Cornerbrook. We're going to hear from the city's Director of Protective Services later in this half hour. Right now, let's take a look at your weather forecast. For southern Labrador today, a mix of sun and cloud, and then becoming cloudy before lunchtime, a high of +5 degrees. For the northern peninsula, mainly cloudy with showers or a chance of showers for Gros Morne to Hawke's Bay. Highs of +5 on the northern peninsula on the eastern side of the peninsula. So +5 there, up to 11 degrees though in Gros Morne, from Gros Morne to Hawke's Bay today. For western and southwestern Newfoundland, so from Cornerbrook all the way down around to Burgio Ramia, periods of rain today, 5 to 10 millimeters for the southwest coast, winds gusting up to 50, but gusting to 70 in the Portabasque area and even higher in the Rackhouse area. There is a Rackhouse wind warning in effect, so winds will gust up to 130 kilometers per hour this morning and early this afternoon. Highs of 8 to 10 degrees for that part of the west coast. coast from the southwest.

Coast to the Corner Brook area. Now for Deer Lake and the Humber Valley, as well as Buchans and the interior, a few showers starting this morning with a high of 11. And for the remainder of central and northeastern Newfoundland, cloudy with a chance of showers. Winds gusting to 50 this afternoon in the Clarenville area. Highs of 8 to 10 degrees inland, plus 4 or plus 5 along parts of the northeast coast. And that is your weather forecast.

0: South Coast ferries are storm-bound in port this morning, we are told. That's the situation for the Lapoille ferry and the Francois Grey River ferry. Apparently, the Ramia Grey River ferry has a maintenance day today. That's the update that's been posted. It doesn't look like it would have been a good day for sailing anyway, would it? For Labrador Marine, they say that the Kayak W is in service and on schedule today. And it looks like ferries on the Northeast Coast are operating on their regular schedules as well. Now, Marine Atlantic did not sail last evening, and they're saying there is a potential delay for crossings later this morning. So we'll keep an eye on their website, marineatlantic.ca, for that information. A couple of notes about things happening in our listening area. There's some paving work going on Shoal Harbor Drive in Clarenville all this week. And that's the section between Kosh Place and Manitoba Drive. So that work's going on during the daytime from 7 until 6. So be aware of the fact that there will be some slowdowns. Be prepared to follow the posted signage and make sure everyone stays safe. And in Cornerbrook, West Street is going to be shut down at 8:30 this morning from East Valley Road to Todd Street. So a short section of road, but a very busy section of road in Cornerbrook. West Street closed down from East Valley Road to Todd Street. People will be detoured by way of the service road that goes in behind the Tim Hortons and the Good House building, and they'll get you back out onto West Street. But if you don't need to be in that area, why would you want to get caught up in all of that? Also in the city of Cornerbrook, they're doing some work at the site of the Deep Gulch Brook culvert replacement. So they're going to be doing some landscaping there now starting today, and they're saying that the paved section of Cornerbrook Stream Trail between Margaret Bowater Park and the Richard Squires building will be closed while that work is taking place. The sidewalk on both sides of O'Connell Drive will be accessible, as well as the Cornerbrook Stream Trail. So you can find a way to still get out for your walk. Probably not today, maybe, with the weather forecast we've got. Well, you can let us know what your day's plans are, or you can just tell us about travel in your area. We would love to hear from you. Give us a call at the studio, 709-637-1188. Two men who grew up on the south coast of Newfoundland are doing their part to set the record straight. The historical record, that is. Most of us know that the history we learned in school tends to be the stories of politicians and business leaders, and mostly men. Hayward Blake and his brother Raymond Blake have instead researched and written about the lives of some ordinary people in this province by reflecting on the life of their own dear mother. Minnie Blake was born on Saddle Island on the south coast and resettled twice, first to Push Through and then to Hermitage. Now two of her sons tell her story in Outport Woman, Life on the Ocean's Edge. There's a book launch event tonight in Port-au-Basque, and author Hayward Blake joins me this morning. Good morning, Hayward.
1: And a very good morning to you.
0: Why do you think it's important to share and to remember the stories of ordinary people like your mother?
1: I think it's very important because, you know, people like my mother were able to raise families. You know, they were participants in their community, in their church. They lived vibrant lives, often in obscurity, of course, in small rural communities. But these lives were important, and these people were important.
0: How did this idea for a book come about? I'm just wondering about the conversation between you and your brother Raymond about the idea of writing a book about your mom.
1: Well, I guess Raymond and I, I moved away from home in 1972, and, that would be the last year we lived together. But after that, of course, during summer vacations, when we'd go home and I'd visit him, he'd visit me, you know, we'd always talk about Push Through, we'd talk about resettlement, and of course, we would talk about our mother. And over the years, I guess, we maybe over a glass of wine, different times, we spent hours reminiscing. And then when Justin Trudeau became Prime Minister and started to offer apologies for, I guess, the wrongs that he thought Canada had done, we reflected on resettlement and felt that, you know, as public policy, we didn't necessarily disagree with resettlement, but we certainly disagreed with the manner in which it was executed and carried out. And of course, our mother was a major part of that. And we started to think about the life that she lived and the events that she lived through. And of course, over a period of time, we collected those events and they've become, you know, this particular book.
0: She had a remarkable life. She was widowed not once, but twice. So she was a single mother for many, many years and had six children to raise on her own for the most part. Now, she didn't leave behind an extensive collection of journals or anything like that. So how did you go about piecing together the information for her story?
1: Yes, once we started to look back and recall and reflect on our life with her and her life with us, you know, we like to think we've done a lot of research in this book. And of course, each of the events that she lived through is thoroughly researched. But we found that, you know, we talked to a lot of people who were, who would have known her, would have known us, and, you know, people like Reverend Hatcher, who was the minister in the community, people like Lucy Maud Keynes, who was almost her contemporary, you know. So basically, yes, we talked to our sister, our older sister at length. So, you know, we talked to a lot of people about her life and our life. And I guess in a way, you know, many of the people we talked to had similar stories of resettlement, living through the fisherman relationship, living through Confederation, and, you know, many of the public policies that that affected people on the South Coast or anywhere for that matter. But, you know, we were concerned about how they would have affected our mother.
0: And Hayward, you and I were speaking yesterday, and you said that your mother's story could really be any family's story from that era, the 40s, 50s, and 60s. In what way?
1: Well, I think, we look at our mother as a, you know, for much of her life, a single parent, you know, head of a household, trying to raise people. And if you, you know, if you look back on the history of certainly rural Newfoundland, you know, women were the strength in the family. Oftentimes, men worked away. Oftentimes, men worked long hours. Not saying that women didn't either, but they certainly didn't get the recognition that that men would have gotten. But, you know, within a community, within families, and I'll just take Confederation as an example, you know, I would argue that it was women who made the deciding vote to take us into Confederation, because I think women looked at their family and saw how they were living. I know our mother looked at our family and said, I want better for you. And better meant, you know, really getting out of Pushtru to find better schools, better health care. But I think in our mother's case, you know, it was a woman that made that decision and made a very conscious decision that, you know, what she was living through was not what she wanted for her children. And I think that was true of many women in the 40s and 50s.
0: You and your brother, of course, are men. Did you reflect on or grapple at all with the fact that you are two men setting out to tell a woman's untold story?
1: You know, that's a very interesting question. I guess our goal was never to assume we were telling the story of our mother from her perspective.
0: Right.
1: We were very conscious as we wrote this book that we would not presume that we were writing about how our mother felt, or even, I guess, try to interpret her own, what we would call, lived traumas. We were writing the story as witnesses, you know, participants, I guess, to the events in her life, based on our recollections and of others, as well as on, and I think we pride ourselves on this, on very good historical research. You know, often throughout the book, we say, we can only imagine how she would have dealt with particular events. So we see our role in the book as historians and as storytellers that you know, is committed to documenting, I guess, and highlighting her struggles and that of similar women, their struggles and their achievements. And we try to do so with a historical accuracy, with respect, and I think more than anything else, with admiration for our mother.
0: Yeah, I think that definitely comes through.
1: Well, I hope so, because, you know, one of the regrets, I guess, we have is that, you know, we didn't write this story 20 years ago or 30 years ago when well, our mother might have been around, but her contemporaries might have been around, and there were so many people we could have talked to. And, of course, writing this in 2020 to 2026 kind of thing, you know, most of the resettled people, just about all of the people of my mother's vintage would not be around. So, you know, the authentic voices we didn't get to hear. So we had to talk of, you know, sons and grandsons and daughters and granddaughters to piece together the story that we were trying to write.
0: Hayward, what do you think your mom would say about you and your brother doing this, writing a book based on her life?
1: Well, I often say, if her mother was alive, there'd be no book, because she certainly would not allow this. I think she would be, you know, she would be shocked to look on a bookshelf and see a picture of her on the cover of a book and open it and see that this is about her life and the events that happened to her. Yeah, she'd be shocked, because our mother was a very modest woman and never sought out attention at all.
0: Hayward, thank you for spending a few moments with us this morning.
1: Well, it's certainly my pleasure to do so, and I'm driving through Corner Brook today, and I think our book is at the Indigo Bookstore in Corner Brook. So if anyone is looking for it, they may find it there.
0: All right. Hayward, thanks so much.
1: Thank you, and thank you for your interest.
0: That's Hayward Blake. He is one of the authors of Outport Woman, Life on the Ocean's Edge. It's a book he co-wrote with his brother, Raymond Blake. It is published by Flanker Press, and there is a book launch event at the Railway Heritage Museum in Portobasque tonight at 7 o'clock.
2: Bernice, a little bit of a history here involving one of our beloved musicians, Craig Young. The name Push Through was mentioned, the fact that Minnie Blake, one of the communities that she settled in, was on the south coast of Newfoundland, Push Through. Well, Craig, on the liner notes of his CD, which I have in my hand right now, Craig Young, The History of Me, Craig starts out, "My passport says I was born in a place called Push Through on the island of Newfoundland in February of 1969, Bernice. So that's an interesting little biographical note about Craig Young. I don't know if that's what he takes as his passport when he travels to different countries, but he does say that he has his roots on the south coast of Newfoundland. From that same album, here is Craig Young with a great song called Burn the House Down.

0: Craig Young just sang about a five-alarm guitar break, and he's doing one right there. That's a song called Burn the House Down from Craig Young's CD, The History of Me.
1: More and more communities in our province are seeing evidence of injection drug use as used needles are discarded in public areas. The city of Corner Brook has had a dozen reports this spring about used needles disposed of on the ground. Todd Flynn is Director of Protective Services with the city, and he was in our studio. Good morning, Todd.
2: Good morning, Bernice.
1: Needles not disposed of properly. How big an issue is this in Corner Brook?
2: Well, my answer to that is it's increasing every year over year. I joined the city 10 years ago. Back then, it wasn't an issue. But in the last 2 to 3 years, we've seen a significant increase in the reports of needles being found in public areas in our city.
1: Where are needles being found?
2: They're being found all over the city, but in public areas, near playgrounds, near schools, shopping centers, along our city streets, all over. It's quite concerning.
1: What concerns does it raise for you as a municipality?
2: Well, number one is safety. And safety of residents walking trails or walking, you know, kids around playgrounds and schools. I don't want to, create an air of fear here, but I just want the public to be vigilant of the fact that these things are out there and keep an eye out for them.
1: And what can the city do about it?
2: Well, the city will monitor its playgrounds and areas like that. Public Works do routine checks on our playgrounds and stuff. But we really look to the public to report these incidents to us so that we can go and deal with them. We'll take the needles and safely dispose of them.
1: Are there places where users of drugs can safely dispose of needles?
2: We placed 10 containers or disposal containers in the city near trash bins. Or attached to trash bins, actually, and strictly for the disposal of these needles. But there hasn't been hardly any uptake of that. The users aren't using the trash bins.
1: So how do you explain that? Are they just not located in the right places?
2: Well, we placed them in areas that we saw, an increase of discarded needles. However, the needles will still be there on the ground next to a trash container. How do I explain it? I think the users that use the product that in those needles are not, that's not their main goal, public safety.
1: What is the bigger issue here? Because this is not as simple as someone not disposing of something properly.
2: This is a much bigger issue. This is a social issue. What we're dealing with is the symptoms of that issue. We're picking up these needles, but there is an element of our society that are using this product. And I don't know what to say other than that our governments have to recognize that this is an issue in our communities and we need to put some measures in place. And I'm not talking enforcement. I'm talking about support measures to help these people.
1: What might that look like?
2: Well, I'm not an expert in that. But I do recognize the fact that if we had some counseling, and there might be some enforcement, I don't know, that can drive the social aspect of this and get people into treatment and rehabilitation.
1: What's your advice if someone comes across used needles while they're out for a walk on a trail or they're at the playground with their child?
2: Well, there's a couple ways of dealing with it. If you're out and you see a needle, you can report it to the city at 709-637-1666, and we will send a staff person to go and safely collect that needle. And that's not a bad thing. That gets it recorded in our file system so we can get records and use the data to help support some of the decision-making we use. If a parent or someone sees a needle and want to deal with themselves, you don't be alarmed. It's not going to jump up at you or anything like that. But we recommend that you get a heavy plastic container, like a Javex bottle or a pop bottle would even work, and get the needle into the bottle. Now, to get the needle in the bottle, we recommend you don't touch it. Use a pair of pliers or tongs or something like that of that nature. Pick it up. Don't pick it up by the needle, and don't try to recap the needle or anything like that. Just take it and drop it into the container and put a cover on it. And if you decide that you're going to touch it, wear rubber gloves or leather gloves or something that's going to protect you.
1: Are you seeing more reports of used needles showing up now with the spring upon us?
2: Well, obviously, yes. Snow does wonders in covering everything. And as the snow thaws, obviously, yeah, it becomes exposed.
1: How many reports would you say you've had since the snow has gone?
2: I'm going to say since March, we've had about a dozen throughout the city, which is not huge, but it is concerning.
1: What's the city's next step?
2: We'll continue to monitor, we'll continue some advocacy with government and try to look for solutions. I know we're all looking for a solution to this. I'm not alone in this either, by the way. Every community across Canada is dealing with this one.
1: Yeah, I was going to say, this is not that Corner Brook is particularly a problem community.
2: By no means. If you look at other communities across Canada, this is very minor, what we're experiencing.
1: But you're still very concerned.
2: We are very concerned. An exposure here could be detrimental to a person's health. So,
1: Todd, thank you very much for coming in.
2: Thank you.
1: Todd Flynn is Director of Protective Services with the City of Corner Brook. And if you find a needle, you can call the city. The number is 709-637-1666 to ensure that there's proper disposal that takes place. We have national and international news coming up next here on CBC Radio 1 in World Report. Lots more to come here on the program in the next half hour.
3: This is World Report. Good morning, I'm Martina Fitzgerald. The Canadian Armed Forces is trying to end secret romantic relationships between superiors and subordinates. Any emotional or sexual relationship between military personnel of different rank must now be reported. As Danielle LeBlanc tells us, it's a change Louise Arbour called for 4 years ago.
4: The integration of women has obviously not proven a success.
5: Former Supreme Court Justice Louise Arbour denounced what she called the hyper-sexualized culture of the Canadian Armed Forces in 2022. In a hard-hitting report, she recommended banning secret relationships between superiors and subordinates. 4 years later, the CAF has taken action. Anyone in a position of authority must now disclose a romantic, sexual, or emotional relationship to their superior. Lieutenant General Paul Prévost is the chief of professional conduct.
6: To eliminate those relationships which were secretive, those relationships where there's actually really a power differential or imbalance of power.
5: He says relationships between members of the forces are still allowed, but measures are needed to protect the careers of potentially vulnerable subordinates.
6: It doesn't mean that people will be penalized. We'll just put some safeguards around that relationship to ensure that there's no influence between the two members.
5: Jody Thomas, a former deputy minister at National Defense, said the new directive is a good step forward.
7: You can't be in a situation where somebody's career can be advantaged or disadvantaged as a result of a relationship. And I think it also makes clear that a consensual relationship can become non-consensual.
5: Several experts said the new obligation could help to clean up the military culture that was denounced by Arbour. She'll soon become Governor General and assume the symbolic position of Commander-in-Chief of the Canadian Armed Forces. Danielle LeBlanc, CBC News, Ottawa.
3: The U.S. military says it has carried out more strikes across southern Iran. It says they were in self-defense and targeted military sites and vessels around the Strait of Hormuz. It's calling the 7-week ceasefire between the U.S. and Iran into question, as well as that peace deal the U.S. Secretary of State said was coming. The CBC's Willie Lowry is in Jerusalem. Willie, what can you tell us about these latest strikes?
8: Martina, U.S. Central Command says it targeted Iranian missile launch sites and boats trying to lay mines in the Strait of Hormuz. In a statement, CENTCOM said the strikes were designed to, quote, protect our troops from threats posed by Iranian forces, end quote. CENTCOM added that the strikes were not an indication that the ceasefire was over, and the U.S. military is continuing to observe it. Iran's Revolutionary Guard Corps said that it had a legitimate and definite right to respond to ceasefire violations from the U.S. The IRGC added that it had shot down a U.S. drone and fired at a fighter jet that had entered Iranian airspace. Meanwhile, the country's new supreme leader, Mashtaba Khamenei, struck a defiant tone. In a statement on Telegram, he said, the United States not only will no longer have a safe haven for its mischief and for establishing military bases in the region, but day by day, it is growing more distant from its former status.
3: And what might this mean for ongoing peace talks?
8: So this latest round of kinetic activity comes as U.S. and Iranian negotiators parse through the language of a framework that could end the war and see the Strait of Hormuz reopen. U.S. Secretary of State Marco Rubio, who just yesterday said a deal was potentially imminent, seemed to lower expectations this morning.
9: And it's going to take a couple days to settle on even down to the disagreements over a word, sentence. So we'll have to work through that. If there's going to be a deal, we're going to have to work through that. But this is, it's either going to be a good deal or there isn't going to be one.
8: Iran has signaled that the two sides are close to agreeing to a framework, but a spokesperson for the country's foreign ministry says that doesn't mean a deal is imminent.
3: The CBC's Willie Lowry in Jerusalem. Thank you, Willie.
8: My pleasure.
3: Israeli Prime Minister Benjamin Netanyahu is authorizing more strikes targeting Hezbollah in Lebanon. Netanyahu says Israel will crush Hezbollah. He's accusing the group of using drones to target Israeli forces. Already, there are reports airstrikes are intensifying across southern and eastern Lebanon. Lebanese state media say at least 12 people have been killed in one eastern village. U.S. President Donald Trump will undergo his annual medical exam today. The routine annual evaluations include dental and medical assessments. Trump will turn 80 next month. He's been photographed with bruised hands and swollen ankles, sparking concerns about his health. The White House says Trump has been diagnosed with CVI, a chronic circulation issue. The first significant heat wave of the year is expected to cook Alberta, Saskatchewan, and Manitoba this week. Temperatures could reach 35 degrees in southern parts of those provinces. People in England are already getting a taste of that heat, and it's triggering health alerts as far away as France and Spain. The CBC's Anna Cunningham has the latest.
10: The heat wave hits more parts of England, and it's about to get hotter.
11: Temperatures making headlines in the UK. Multiple heat records were broken Monday. In London's Kew Gardens, 34.8 degrees was recorded, exceeding the UK's last highs from 1922 and 1944.
12: I live in southern Spain. It's actually hotter here.
13: If this is what global warming means, lovely temperatures like this is good.
11: Temperatures last week were much lower, and there was hail, but now the UK is hotter than Athens. Professor in Meteorology and Climate at the University of Reading, Hannah Cloak, says it's an example of what's being dubbed climate whiplash.
14: This is being supercharged by our changing climate.
11: Last week, climate advisers told the British government that the country was built for a climate that no longer exists. Bob Ward is with the Grantham Research Institute on Climate Change and the Environment at the London School of Economics. He says Britain must adapt.
15: A lot of our homes are not well modified for this. The majority of homes overheat and can be very uncomfortable and life-threatening for people who are vulnerable.
11: Europe is also feeling the heat. France issued its first so-called yellow heatwave alert for May since 2004. There are warnings southwestern France could peak at 40 degrees by Friday. Spain and Italy too are under this ongoing heat dome. Anna Cunningham, CBC News, London.
3: There is growing concern over a swimming hole in Sault Ste. Marie, Ontario. People are worried the water is contaminated with PFAS, or forever chemicals. As Alex Flood reports, those chemicals can eventually end up in our bodies.
16: This is where the main source outflows.
17: Peter Gagnon and his neighbor Rick Gardshore walk around the old Pointe du Chien campground. The two residents are concerned about chemicals in a creek that are flowing into the St. Mary's River where the public swims.
18: It's absorbed through the skin. It's been proven now. And so any level is unacceptable. It's going to get in you.
17: Gagnon noted that decades of firefighting training exercises near the Sioux Airport included foams containing PFAS. The exercises ended in 1992, but chemicals are still found in the groundwater. Health Canada says various studies show exposure to certain forever chemicals can cause health problems. CBC has learned through access to information that wells at the nearby campground and a half dozen homes were contaminated. Alex Templeton is a lawyer on a class action lawsuit regarding PFAS in Newfoundland.
19: They have been linked to various different health conditions. Also, because they are persistent in the environment, they don't biodegrade readily.
17: Similar lawsuits have recently been filed in northeastern Ontario, including in North Bay. In the Sioux, Transport Canada installed filtration systems that have kept the drinking water from the wells safe. But resident Gardshore says existing groundwater contamination is still part of a bigger problem.
20: It's circulating through the world, in the water, in the air.
17: The city of Sault Ste. Marie says it is not worried, and there are no advisories against public swimming at Pointe du Chien. Alex Flood, CBC News, Sault Ste. Marie.
3: Jazz great Sonny Rollins has died. He's being remembered as one of the most influential saxophonists of our time. Whether he was recording a solo album or experimenting with free jazz, Rollins was revered for his improvisational style. As a musician, he was known for evolving and adopting new styles. He was even featured on the Rolling Stones album, Tattoo You. A spokesperson says Rollins died at his home in Woodstock, New York. Sonny Rollins was 95. That is the latest national and international news from World Report. I'm Martina Fitzgerald. This is CBC News.

0: Good morning. This is Newfoundland Morning on CBC Radio 1. Good to have you with us this morning from across central and western Newfoundland, the Great Northern Peninsula, and the Labrador Straits area as well. Coming up in this half hour, following the verdict in the Dean Penny murder trial, violence prevention advocates are hoping this now national news story will encourage those going through intimate partner violence to speak up, to report what's going on, and to seek support. We're going to hear from the Executive Director of Violence Prevention Gander and Area this morning. Right now, we've got the weather forecast with Wanda Batten.
1: Well, yesterday we had a nice, beautiful ridge, but that's made its way eastward now. We're on the bed side of the ridge now, and we got a trough making its way through the island today. So that's what's causing all that rain that we're seeing.
0: Yeah, I don't like that.
1: No, it's not good at all, and you're not going to like the rest of the story either. So for the rest of the day, pretty much rain, periods of rain on and off over most areas. Nothing significant in regards to accumulations, probably like 5 to 10 millimeters, depending on where you're located. Lots of fog with that as well. It's going to be pretty drizzly and foggy and rainy pretty much over most areas. Bit of wind with this today as well. So we got a east-southeasterly wind for most of the day today, and actually got a wreck house warning in effect for most of the day today as well. Gusts are going to be up to about 130 kilometers per hour in that area, so anyone traveling should take note of that. Elsewhere, winds drop off quite drastically. The strongest will be along the south coast, possibly gusting up to 60 or 70 kilometers per hour. As all this makes its way through, conditions will improve throughout the day today, and by that I mean it'll scarcely scatter out a little bit, but then we got cloud building in again behind it. So conditions will dry up this afternoon, basically, but then into this evening, the rain will taper off fully, and then we'll have a little bit of a break, but then it's going to cloud in again, and then we'll have pretty much cloudy conditions for most of the rest of the week, and winds are going to shift to a northeasterly flow, and it's going to be below seasonable, so quite cold temperatures. Overnight lows are very cold, and daytime highs are very cold, so it's going to be more typical June or May weather, spring weather, that we used to, you know, see this time of year when we get stuck in that northeasterly flow.
0: That is meteorologist Wanda Batten at the Gander Weather Office of Environment Canada. Here's what we know about ferries so far today. Ferries on the northeast coast are all operating on their regular schedules. The south coast ferries are not in service this morning because of the weather and the high winds on the south coast. Labrador Marine says the Kayak W will be operating on its regular schedule today. And Marine Atlantic ferries did not sail last night, and they're saying there's a potential delay for this morning's crossings, 11:45 a.m. crossing from Port-au-Basque. So question mark about that at the moment. In Corner Brook, we've got a road closure coming up at 8:30 this morning. So West Street will be closed from East Valley Road to Todd Street. A stretch of West Street closed down for most of the day today. So vehicles will be detoured to the service road behind Tim Hortons and the Good House building. That's where you'll need to go to get back onto West Street. If you don't need to be in that area, it might be good to choose another route for sure. Road maintenance happening in Clarenville this week on Shoal Harbor Drive, a stretch of Shoal Harbor Drive between Kosh Place and Manitoba Drive. There's some paving taking place between the hours of 7 in the morning and 6 in the evening. And they're saying it won't be closed down, but you can expect there will be some slow downs. So that's the word from the town of Clarenville. Let us know if you have some information about travel. You can get in touch by email, newfoundlandmorning@cbc.ca. We had a note from NL Schools to say that Lark Harbor bus route number 2 will be delayed by 25 minutes this morning. So the first pickup won't be until 8:50 this morning. So good to know that, and you have a little bit more time to get ready. And you can also give us a call if you've got some information about travel. 709-637-1188 is the number to call. People across Canada are talking about the Dean Penny verdict. On Sunday, a jury found him guilty of first-degree murder in the death of his estranged wife, Jennifer Hillier Penny, in November 2016. Violence prevention advocates in this province hope her legacy will help empower others facing abuse to speak up and to seek support. Samantha Abbott is the Executive Director of Violence Prevention Gander and Area. She's with us this morning. Good morning, Samantha.
2: Good morning.
0: First of all, what was your reaction on Sunday when you heard the verdict?
2: I think this has been such a lengthy trial and process. It's been 10 years since we first learned about the disappearance of Jennifer. And I think for me, as well as many people in this province, have felt a lot of relief for the family who have been going through all of this. So I think, you know, I share that sentiment that there is relief and there's, there's been accountability. So I think that, I'm not going to say like there's no happy words or anything like that, but I think relief would be the best one to sum all of that up.
0: And Samantha, you just used the word accountability, and I'm just wondering if seeing that accountability is likely to affect the people that you work with, seeing that the criminal justice system worked through it. It took a long time, but a verdict of guilty has been rendered by this jury.
2: Mm-hmm. Yeah, I think, it's a very emotional verdict for a lot of people in Newfoundland and Labrador, and especially for those who have followed the case closely over the years, but as well as the family and the loved ones. And I think, like, out of respect for everyone involved, like, I'm careful not to like deeply analyze the legal outcome itself. But I think that the case has sparked very important conversations about intimate partner violence and the needs for support systems as well.
0: So where would you like to see that go next? You know, you talk about having those conversations, but what's mm-hmm. needed?
2: Well, there's a few things, you know. I'll start with that statistics show, you know, that oftentimes people who experience domestic violence, they don't come forward to family or friends or even to the police because they're afraid that it might escalate things in that relationship. They think that they're not going to be believed or that justice, quote unquote, like will never be served. So I think that starting these conversations is the first step, and letting people know that they will be believed and that there are support and help out there for people. I always tell people that the first thing that you can do if somebody reveals that they've experienced any type of violence is to believe them, because it's hard enough for them to come forward and to reveal these things to you. And the last thing they need is somebody questioning or judging or not believing them. So that would be the first step.
0: And, you know, you talk about that, the fact that people are concerned about not being believed. They don't want to exacerbate a situation that they're already living through that is incredibly difficult. Why do you think it's so hard for people to even speak to those closest to them and to say what's really going on in their intimate partner relationships?
2: I think people hold that part of their life very private and they hold it close to themselves and they don't share things. There's a number of reasons why people do that. They are obviously in a relationship because there's been some good things at some point. So a lot of times people just feel that sharing any negative details is going to make other people look at their partner in a negative way. And, you know, that is oftentimes true. And people have, for lack of a better word, get offended by that. But then there's bigger things too, you know. Sometimes when you disclose this kind of information to somebody, you're afraid that they might get involved. And that's going to escalate any type of violence that's happening in the relationship. Sometimes it's because, you know, they don't want to disclose it because of possible outcomes. So, you know, if they disclose it and things progress and they end up leaving that partner or they might end up losing their home or their kids or their pets, or they financially just can't do it. And I think a lot of times is people don't know where to get the help. Not everybody has very close friends or family that they can disclose this kind of information to. And so I think they don't know where to get that help otherwise.
0: Samantha, what do you want women listening this morning to know about where they can get that help?
2: So there are so many different levels of of available options out there for people. You know, there's 24/7 crisis lines. Domestic violence domestic violence helpline, for example, is a great resource out there that can put you in touch with any of the shelters here in the province for women and those identifying as female to seek help. And just for any listeners who are listening, you know, that number is 1-888-709-7090. If you want more face-to-face options, you know, any of your local women's shelter or women's centers, sorry, if you have any in your community, as well as any of like the 10 violence prevention organizations across Newfoundland and Labrador. And I think all of these options, I think people should know is that they're completely confidential and a safe process. And if you're in immediate danger, please call 911.
0: For anyone who might suspect that there's a loved one in their family, someone they really care about, a friend who is experiencing violence in an intimate partner relationship, what do you say are some of the warning signs that people should look out for?
2: So I always say that one sign alone doesn't mean abuse, but patterns matter. And any sudden changes from the quote-unquote normal matter as well. So any extreme jealousy or possessiveness, if somebody is isolating them from friends or family, monitoring where they go or who they speak with, any control over money or transportation, that's one of the big ones that you we often see. And explosive anger or like unpredictable mood swings are also a big warning sign there as well. And, you know, I also say that like healthy relationships are built on respect and trust and not fear or control. So if you notice any of those type of signs, then those are kind of some red flags that you should be wary of.
0: Samantha, how do you think the Jennifer Hillier-Penny case has changed things in terms of people's understanding of intimate partner violence or their lack of tolerance for the things that they might see in relationships?
2: Yeah, you know, it's hard to say. And I'll just say that, you know, this case has been an ongoing process for the last 10 years. And I think the family and friends of Jennifer have done a remarkable job at trying to continue this conversation and to keep this, you know, I guess in the forefront of people's minds and the reason that they're doing it. And I think that this conversation is much needed, especially with the intimate partner violence epidemic that, you know, our province is experiencing. So I'm just hoping that this kind of opens the conversation for people to be a bit more frank and honest and just have an open conversation and not necessarily be such a taboo conversation.
0: Samantha, thanks for taking our call today. And I really appreciate your time. It's really, really good to hear from someone in our own listening area who's working with this issue daily. Thanks so much.
2: Absolutely. Thank you.
0: That's Samantha Abbott. She is the Executive Director of Violence Prevention Gander and Area. And that 24-hour, 24/7 helpline that she mentioned for people experiencing domestic violence, the number is 1-888-709-7090. And it will detect the region the caller is located and immediately connect them with one of 10 transition houses that are part of the Transition House Association of Newfoundland and Labrador.

0: Well, Brian McHugh, you always have the best music. And of course, you're getting a little bit of help this week because we've been asking our listeners for some suggestions.
1: Am I ever getting a lot of help there? You know, it's like we have dozens or maybe hundreds of music producers, our listeners, Bernice, and who are listening on the radio at home and online. We've been asking you in the early part of this week here, what's your favorite story song? It's got a nice little narrative to it, maybe a surprise twist or turn along the way. And we're asking you to give us the name of it, which artist does it, and especially, Bernice, bonus points, why you like it so much. You know, every now and then some people will give up that bit of information to us. We appreciate it. We'll play your song, and then we'll put your name in the draw for one of two CBC mugs. So it's not totally altruism here. There's a prize involved as well. Well, we asked you to call our talkback, 1-800-777-0990, or send us an email, newfoundlandmorning@cbc.ca. And we got a nice little email from David Brofer. He says, one of the story songs that always resonates with me is written and recorded by both Ron Hines and Murray McLaughlin. And in fact, David, they co-wrote that song. So that certainly is a natural. And they've done a beautiful version each themselves. No Change in Me, says David, is the continuing story that sadly and seemingly never ends for Newfoundlanders and Labradorians of having to leave home. So we're going to do the version of who I consider the master in this one. Here's Ron Hines singing No Change in Me.

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1: This is CBC News for Newfoundland and Labrador. I'm Catherine Crummy. Good morning. All types of fuel are up today across the province. Diesel fuel on the island leads the increase at 2.5 cents per litre, 1.9 cents in Western Labrador, where stove oil is also up 1.56 cents. Gas all across the province is up 2.4 cents, and furnace oil on the island is up just over 2 cents. The next scheduled price adjustment from the Public Utilities Board is tomorrow. Yesterday was a historic day for the province, as Jolene Ashany became the first Innu lawyer to be called to the bar in Newfoundland and Labrador. CBC's Reagan Burden has the story.
2: I am not just a lawyer, but I'm also an Innu lawyer.
3: That's Jolene Ashany of Sheaji Innu First Nation. Monday, at the Supreme Court in Happy Valley Goose Bay, wearing a ribbon skirt and caribou skin moccasins, Ashany became the first Innu person to be called to the bar in Newfoundland and Labrador. Ashany credits her father, the late Daniel Ashany, former president of the Innu Nation, who represented the Innu during land claims talks and the Voisey's Bay nickel mine negotiations, for leading her down this career path.
2: He had known that one of his children would follow in his footsteps, and my sister had decided that she was going to take the cultural preservation route, and so it was sort of up to myself to be able to carry on his footsteps, because he was one of the first of the Innu leadership to fight for our Innu rights and recognition, and so now here I am going to carry on that torch.
3: Ashany may be the first from her community to be called to the bar, but she hopes

0: behind the speaker's chair. The incident has sparked a debate about decorum. In a statement Friday, Premier Wakeham called on the House leaders to meet with Speaker Lane, but NDP leader Jim Dinh says he reached out first about the party leader's meeting.
1: It's beyond the House leaders. One of the people who was ejected from the day was the government House leader. So that's part of the problem, isn't it?
0: Liberal leader John Hogan agrees party leaders should meet. And he said while chirping is expected in the House of Assembly, it goes beyond that, with social media playing a big role.
2: I was sitting down with my two kids on Friday night and saw a post directed specifically at me, encouraging violence against me. That's not fun. People asked me, did I feel less safe over the weekend? And you know what I did?
0: Hogan says he is willing to sit down with Premier Wakeham. Meanwhile, Wakeham said he has been in contact with Speaker Lane about a three-party meeting. Henrike Wilhelm, CBC News, St. John's.
3: A fire at the Robin Hood Bay Waste Disposal Facility in St. John's has been extinguished. A garbage fire broke out yesterday evening. St. John's Fire Captain Robert Hiscock says firefighters and city crews were on the scene quickly.
4: While on the way there, we could see the black smoke coming from the landfill. So when we got on scene, there was just right in the area of the dump garbage, all on fire, burning pretty good, a lot of black smoke. And we used water and foam, but the city had called in people, they had called in heavy equipment operators to use their bulldozers and that to dump ground on the fire, and they just buried the fire basically to put it out.
3: Hiscock says he doesn't know the cause of the fire, but says it's not uncommon. Fires at the dump happen a few times a year. And a tourism operator in St. Anthony says so far this season, he's seen the most icebergs in decades. Captain Keith Pilgrim of Iceberg Alley Boat Tours says he can see 6 icebergs from their dock. And while it's incredible, it might be too much of a good thing.
5: Like you said, there's so many around. Is that, you know, no problem at all. And really, there's almost too many really here now, because I've had, sometimes you get people, they don't want to do the boat tours. They just come down and park on the dock alongside of me and drink their coffee and watch all these bergs.
3: Pilgrim says despite the influx of bergs, it's so early in the season, they haven't had many tours yet. That's your news for this hour. For CBC Newfoundland and Labrador, I'm Catherine Crummy.
6: Thanks very much, Catherine. 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This is Newfoundland Morning. I'm Bernice Hillier. Coming up in this half hour, the province is once again reaching an agreement, or has reached an agreement, with Kruger, the owner of the Cornerbrook paper mill, to purchase power from the company. But we're wondering what that means for the city's future. And we're going to hear from some people in the city, some community leaders in this half hour, the mayor of Cornerbrook, as well as the head or a director with the Greater Cornerbrook Board of Trade. So that conversation coming up. Later in this half hour, we'll talk about federal politics. We're going to be hearing from Laura Osman, a reporter with The Logic, giving us a closer look at a letter from Liberal MPs to the Prime Minister, raising some concerns over his government's environmental backslide. That conversation ahead later this half hour. Right now, let's take a look at your weather forecast. And we've got a rainy day across much of our listening area. For central and northeastern Newfoundland, it will be cloudy with a chance of showers. Winds gusting to 50 this afternoon in the Clarenville area. Highs of 8 to 10 degrees inland, 4 or 5 degrees for the high along parts of the northeast coast. For Buchans and the interior, a little bit of a different forecast for you, and you share the forecast with Deer Lake and the Humber Valley. A few showers starting this morning with a high of 11 for those two forecast areas. Now, for the rest of southwestern and western Newfoundland, from Burgio to the Cornerbrook area, periods of rain today, 5 to 10 millimeters for the southwest coast, winds gusting up to 130 in the Wreckhouse area today. There is a Wreckhouse wind warning in effect, highs of 8 to 10 degrees for the west coast. For the northern peninsula, mainly cloudy with showers or a chance of showers for the area from Gros Morne to Hawke's Bay. A high temperature of plus 5 on the eastern side of the northern peninsula, up to a high of 11 for Gros Morne to Hawke's Bay today. And for southern Labrador, a mix of sun and cloud this morning, but becoming cloudy before lunchtime with a high of plus 5. And that's a look at your weather forecast.

0: some information about travel. If you're in Clarenville, well, you might want to avoid Shoal Harbor Drive if you can, but you may need to go that way, and you will encounter some slowdowns, not a road closure, but some paving work happening in the area between Kosh Place and Manitoba Drive all this week between the hours of 7 in the morning and 6 in the evening, so just something to be aware of. In the city of Corner Brook, part of West Street is going to be closed down today, starting at 8:30. Now, this is going to be a road closure from East Valley Road to Todd Street on West Street. And as a result of that, vehicles are going to be detoured behind the Tim Hortons and behind the Good House building to get back out onto West Street. But if you don't need to be caught up in all of that, best to just take another route to get where you're going if you don't need to be in the West Street area. And in Corner Brook, there's some landscaping happening at the site of the Deep Gulch Culvert. This is work that was done last year, of course, and now they're just finishing up everything up and tidying it up. So the paved section of Corner Brook Stream Trail between Margaret Bowater Park and Sir Richard Squires Building is going to be closed while this work is taking place. The sidewalk on both sides of O'Connell Drive will be accessible, as well as the Corner Brook Stream Trail. So lots of ways to still get out for your walk, but just you won't be able to use that paved section between the park and the Sir Richard Squires Building. If you have some information about travel to pass along, why not give us a call? 709-637-1188 is the number to reach us. You can email newfoundlandmorning@cbc.ca. And we had a note from NL Schools to say that Lark Harbor bus route number 2 will be delayed by 25 minutes this morning. The first pickup will come at 8:50 this morning. People in Corner Brook are reacting to the latest news about the city's newsprint mill. Last week, the provincial government announced it had signed a letter of intent with Kruger, the mill's owner. NL Hydro will continue to buy power from Kruger until at least the end of June 2027. And the province is open to a longer-term power deal. Linda Chasson is mayor of Corner Brook, and she spoke yesterday with CBC's Patrick Butler.
1: Under the extension of this deal, Hydro pays a pretty high rate for power coming from Corner Brook Pulp and Paper, 18 cents per kilowatt hour for another year. And the idea is that we're, you know, the province is supporting the mill as it moves towards this diversification plan. What's your understanding of what that plan entails?
2: Well, I haven't been privy to a lot of what it entails. However, we have regular meetings with the mill manager, and as a council and as a city with our staff, we meet and he updates us all the time on what's happening. And if it's something good, he lets us know. If it's something not so great, he also lets us know. So at this time, all we can do is be generally optimistic that this is a good thing.
1: So there hasn't really been a whole lot of details thus far as to what Kruger has planned. Is that fair to say?
2: Absolutely. And I guess we're all sort of in the dark on that one. But, you know, all we can do is wait and see. And I know with our relationship with the mill manager that if something does come up, he's certainly going to meet with us. Actually, he wants a meeting with us next week. Okay. So we'll probably get more details at that time.
1: Okay. I come back to this idea of details just because, you know, a couple of months back, Unifor, the union representing mill workers, was concerned that there wasn't details there. You said you've been having, you know, you've been told about good and bad things. What have you been hearing from Kruger?
2: We're hearing that, the modernization of the mill is something we've been kept abreast of a lot. And we've been explained step by step exactly how that's going to go. Anytime you have modernization, it's good. It's good for the city, it's good for our employers, it's good for the foresters, and it's also good for the truckers. Don't forget, it's not just the people that work in Corner Brook that are affected by the mill. It's all the spin-off of the people. And right now, they're saying that there's going to be no layoffs, we'll run one machine, and we're going to do good with our modernization.
1: The agreement that Kruger signed with the province talks about building wind farm, new wind energy production. There's talk about wood supply management wood supply agreements. Not a whole lot of talk about newsprint, which might be a surprise given we're talking about a paper mill. Do you get a sense at all that there is a pivot away from that sort of traditional approach at the mill?
2: We haven't been told anything exactly what's going to happen at the mill. But I'm thinking, and a lot of us are thinking, that with modernization, this is going to go in a new direction. We still probably will keep, I don't know. I mean, that's up to the mill what they produce. Right now, we're looking at the long term for the city of Corner Brook. Long as our residents are employed and, work is happening at the mill, we're quite happy.
1: Optimistic about the mill's future, are you?
2: Absolutely. You know, the city of Corner Brook was built around the mill, and it's been a perfect economic generator for years. I mean, there's a lot of generations who have worked at the mill, but that sort of is leading us to believe that nothing is going to happen with our employees at the mill.
1: Yeah. What do you think to secure the mill's future and to have it continue to be an economic generator in your city? There's talk in this agreement about trying to get support from the federal government, for instance. What do you think needs to happen?
2: We need to work together. The city of Corner Brook, the mill, federal government, provincial government, we all got to work together, because this is certainly a big, an economic generator, like I said before, in the city of Corner Brook, and we got to keep it.
1: Yeah. Do you ever worry about this mill going the way of, the Stephenville mill or the mill that was in Grand Falls, Windsor, and what that would mean to Corner Brook?
2: Not with the revitalization. I don't think, and, the modernization, and they're going to revitalize the mill. I don't think we will that anybody will put their money in something that wasn't going to work.
1: Yeah. Anything you'd like to see specifically from the province or from the federal government in order to make this diversification plan a reality?
2: Money. Obviously, if Kruger has slated, there's going to be $700 million put into it. And there has been some modernization happening with them over the last year. All we can do is hope and pray that this is going to succeed.
0: That is the mayor of Corner Brook, Linda Chaisson, speaking with CBC's Patrick Butler. Radio Canada's Patrick Butler, in fact. The future of the mill is not just a concern, of course, at City Hall. It's on the minds of many people in the city, including business owners. Steve Churchill is a director with the Greater Corner Brook Board of Trade and the owner of Phone Tech Limited.
1: The news of this, the extension of this power purchase agreement, I assume gives a little bit more stability to the mill for a little while, for the next year. Why is that important?
3: Well, it's important because it keeps the mill in operation here in Western Newfoundland. And it gives the business community like myself, a little bit of reassurance that the mill is going to be around for a while. Our business will do well because of it, and other businesses. People will have jobs, and the forestry sector is healthy in this part of the province.
1: Yeah, it is the last mill in Newfoundland. As a business owner here, do you ever, when you see what's happened in Grand Falls and Stephenville and other places, does the future of the mill, is that something that plays on your mind?
3: Yes, it does. And it does for a lot of people here, especially anybody that has created their life around the mill and the economy that it creates here. So, yes.
1: How optimistic are you about the future of the mill?
3: Very.
1: Yeah?
3: Yeah, very optimistic. From what I read on the plan, it sounds like it's a great plan's a great idea, and the government seems to be on board, and everybody is excited about it. So,
1: $700 million diversification plan. This is what Kruger has been talking about. We don't have a whole lot of details, though. And for the moment, Newfoundland Labrador Hydro is coming in for yet another year of buying power from Corner Brook Pulp and Paper at much higher rates than what really would be reasonably expected of it as a way of essentially subsidizing the mill's operations. So on the one hand, you have this revitalization plan that represents optimism in a way. On the other hand, you've got a public subsidy. What should people make of those two realities?
3: Well, the mill is, from what I read in the document, they are committed to renewable energy. So if their plan goes ahead, as from what I've read, well, it should benefit the people of the province. It creates jobs, it creates stability. They plan on doing upgrades to the mill, modernizing it. So the price of power, I cannot speak on. It's not something I know enough about. But the fact that Deer Lake Power will stay in operation and the Corn Pulp Paper is making the commitments and the investments into the future here, I think makes everybody happy. Everybody's excited about that.
1: Do you get the sense that, because in the agreement that was signed between the province and Kruger, there's talk about, you know, wood supply agreements, and there's talk about wind energy, like you're talking about renewable energy. Not a whole lot of talk about newsprint, which is what, you know, the mill produces.
3: Right.
1: Do you get the sense that there's a pivot happening, or that newsprint is no longer going to be the focus at Corner Brook Pulp and Paper?
3: No, I don't get that at all. From what I read, it looks like newsprint is still the forefront of what the mill will produce. It's just how they produce it will be different. I think that is the future for them, and just how they, if they can make it in an economical way, as long as they can do that, I don't see a change.
1: Yeah. One of the parts of this agreement talks about the province and the company working together to try and secure some federal financing here, or some federal support.
3: Right.
1: As a business person in Corner Brook, and a director of the Board of Trade, what would you like to see from the province and from the federal government in order to make this diversification plan happen?
3: Transparency. Like keep the public in the loop of what's happening. Keep people like the Board of Trade in the loop of what's happening. And if all sectors can work together, I think it's a win-win.
0: Steve Churchill is a director with the Greater Corner Brook Board of Trade, and he owns Phone Tech Limited. He was speaking with Radio Canada's Patrick Butler, and thanks to Patrick for sharing those interviews with us.
4: Are you curious about cumulus clouds, perplexed by precipitation, or gobsmacked by glaciers and growlers? Then come at me. I'm CBC meteorologist Ashley Brawweiler, and I know Newfoundlanders and Labradorians have lots of questions about weather and science. I'll tackle them for you on my Ask Ashley feature. 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
0: That is askashley@cbc.ca. If you have any weather questions to get into her, we'd love to hear from you. Well, fractures are growing within the Liberal Party over Prime Minister Mark Carney's environmental rollbacks. 14 members of Parliament who do not want to be identified sent a letter to Carney in April. In it, they expressed concern over concessions granted to Alberta, and they worry that climate change is falling off as a political priority. The letter was sent before the Prime Minister signed a new agreement with Alberta that could usher in a new oil pipeline and further erode emissions reductions measures. Laura Osman is a federal politics reporter at the digital news publication The Logic, and she joins us from Ottawa. Good morning, Laura.
5: Good morning, Bernice.
0: So what do you make of this letter and the signs of division within the Liberal Party?
5: Yeah, I mean, I think in some respects it's natural to see some division given the massive changes that the Prime Minister has made to the Liberal Party and what it stands for over the last several months. When you think back to the previous version of the Liberal Party under Justin Trudeau, their signature policies were these environmental policies that Mark Carney is now rolling back or changing. And I think it's natural that there's going to be some discomfort with that among especially folks who were around when those policies were made, who you know, ascribed to those policies. Maybe they were the reason they got involved in politics or you know, chose to be part of the Liberal Party. I do think it's interesting, though, that these 14 MPs, you know, want to let the Prime Minister know how they're feeling, want the public to know that they are speaking out, but don't want to put their names to the letter. And I think that, you know, we've seen Stephen Guilbeault, for example, who's the former environment minister under Justin Trudeau, publicly criticizing the government over its recent changes to environmental policy. These other MPs clearly see value in staying in the fold, not publicly criticizing the Prime Minister or not putting their name to those criticisms. And it shows, I think, that there's still quite a lot of goodwill for the Prime Minister and that perhaps doing so would be a bad political move, but clearly wanting to show that there is some level of dissent happening here.
0: All right. And to be clear, the Prime Minister knows who these people are.
5: That's right, but they don't want to publicly share that with Canadians. And so what we're not seeing here is some kind of, you know, public mutiny against the Prime Minister and his policies.
0: These MPs say that they're worried about climate change. They're concerned about climate change and the government's credibility as well. To what extent do you think those worries also resonate with Canadians generally?
5: Yeah, you know, I do think that there are Canadians who are concerned about what they're seeing from the government in terms of changes to environmental policy, who are concerned about the impact on Canada's emissions, who perhaps voted for the Liberals for years because of the environmental policies that they had put forward. But if we zoom out a little bit and look at what's sort of top of mind for Canadians, the polls tell us that it has a lot more to do with affordability and the economy right now, the cost of groceries, the cost of gas, the impact of Canada's economy on the impact from the trade disputes with the United States and the uncertainty that comes with that. And I think the Prime Minister has been speaking more to those kinds of concerns and, you know, suggesting that his approach to the environment is more of a pragmatic approach given the economic pressures that Canada is under. And I think that is resonating with folks, and the sort of environmental concerns have fallen down the priority list for a lot of Canadians who have these more immediate economic and affordability pressures on them.
0: At the same time, Alberta has decided to go through with a referendum question about the potential for a referendum on separatism. Mm-hmm. Just explain what that means.
5: Yeah, it's a bit complicated because what we saw previously was a citizen's petition that would have, you know, gathered enough signatures to trigger a referendum question in Alberta. But the courts quashed that route to a referendum. They said it just doesn't work. It's not constitutional. And so now we see the province putting forward a referendum question on whether to have a referendum, essentially saying, you know, do you want to be part of Canada or do you want to trigger a second binding vote that would start the separation process? And so it's a little bit convoluted. I think it illustrates the tricky situation that Alberta Premier Danielle Smith finds herself in as someone who says that she supports staying in Canada, that she's a federalist, and yet large parts of her party support separation. And so, you know, we're in this very sort of tricky situation now, and I think it's going to spark some very interesting months in Alberta.
0: What have we heard from the Prime Minister on that so far?
5: Yeah, he had some interesting thoughts yesterday, and I think expressed what we've been waiting for him to express for some time as the former, you know, Bank of England governor that was around during the Brexit vote in the UK when they voted to separate from the EU. And he finally kind of made that comparison to the Alberta separatist movement and suggested the question that the Alberta government is putting forward is potentially a rather dangerous bluff, that if people think that their vote doesn't have any consequences, they may find that actually it does. You know, perhaps they vote for separation to try to give the province more negotiating power federally. He said in the UK, you know, people ended up dealing with the consequences of a choice they didn't know they were making at the time. And he fears, you know, that Alberta could be dealing with something similar and sort of issued that warning yesterday.
0: Interesting, the context from which he's operating, knowing mm-hmm. and being really familiar with the experience in the UK. What will Carney now have to do to keep both the caucus under control while working on Alberta?
5: Yeah, you know, I think this issue of national unity has been really kind of wrapped up in negotiations over a new pipeline from Alberta to BC and the big energy concessions that the government is making in that province that are going to have ramifications across the country. It's not necessarily an easy tightrope to walk for the Prime Minister in terms of balancing that issue of national unity with keeping his caucus together. But the good news for the Prime Minister is that there's still a lot of goodwill for him in the caucus. It's important to remember that they certainly wouldn't have a majority now without Mark Carney. And, you know, they were talking about trying to save the furniture before the last election, before he came along. So I think that people remember that. There's a lot of grace for the Prime Minister, but the longer, the more time that passes, the harder it's going to be, because the more that goodwill sort of evaporates and people are going to be looking at results. And so I do think that for the Prime Minister, you know, cementing that caucus support now while he has that goodwill is going to be really important for the days and the months and the years still to come in his mandate.
0: There's 4 weeks left until Parliament takes a summer break. So what are you going to be watching for in that time?
5: Yeah, you know, we still have a few weeks before the out-of-office emails start coming in, and they're going to try to cram a lot in those final weeks. They always do. One thing that I'm keeping an eye out for is the government's AI strategy, because they said it was going to be out in March, and we're still waiting. We expect they're going to want to put that forward before the summer break. And connected to that is this issue of online safety and legislation to regulate things like AI chatbots and social media, for example. So potentially some pretty big implications for Canadians. And we're going to be watching to see if they can sort of table that before the summer break and give us something to chew on over those warmer months.
0: All right, Laura, thank you so much for this.
5: Thanks so much for having me, Bernice.
0: That's Laura Osman, a federal politics reporter at The Logic, a digital news publication.
6: Whether it's 20 degrees or 2 degrees, gardening in Newfoundland and Labrador is an adventure. 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
0: Coming up in the next half hour on our show, we're going to talk about ticket resale prices. Do caps on those prices really work? We're going to hear from Dave Seglins of CBC, who will give us a story from Ireland, where tougher laws have been in place for many years to ban really high ticket resale prices. He'll tell us how effective those tougher laws have been. We'll also have sports news in the next half hour here on Newfoundland Morning. In the meantime, if you have a comment on anything you hear on Newfoundland Morning, we would love to hear from you, and we'd like to be able to share that comment with others. 1-800-777-0990 is the number to call for our talkback line. It's also the number to call if you have a favorite story song to suggest for us for our contest.
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9: 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The CBC News is next. Coming up in half an hour, it's The Current.
10: I'm Catherine Cullen. The House of Commons is back for one last sprint before summer recess. Our National Affairs panel will look at what Mark Carney's government has got to get done, as well as how the PM should respond to Alberta's separatist push. That's coming up on The Current.
11: This is World Report. Good morning, I'm Martina Fitzgerald. The Canadian Armed Forces is trying to end secret romantic relationships between superiors and subordinates. Any emotional or sexual relationship between military personnel of different rank must now be reported. As Danielle Leblanc tells us, it's a change Louise Arbour called for 4 years ago.
12: The integration of women has obviously not proven a success.
13: Former Supreme Court Justice Louise Arbour denounced what she called the hyper-sexualized culture of the Canadian Armed Forces in 2022. In a hard-hitting report, she recommended banning secret relationships between superiors and subordinates. 4 years later, the CAF has taken action. Anyone in a position of authority must now disclose a romantic, sexual, or emotional relationship to their superior. Lieutenant General Paul Prévost is the Chief of Professional Conduct.
14: To eliminate those relationships which were secretive, those relationships where there's actually really a power differential or imbalance in power.
13: He says relationships between members of the forces are still allowed, but measures are needed to protect the careers of potentially vulnerable subordinates.
14: It doesn't mean that people will be penalized. We'll just put some safeguards around that relationship to ensure that there's no influence between the two members.
13: Jody Thomas, a former deputy minister at National Defense, said the new directive is a good step forward.
15: You can't be in a situation where somebody's career can be advantaged or disadvantaged as a result of a relationship. And I think it also makes clear that a consensual relationship can become non-consensual.
13: Several experts said the new obligation could help to clean up the military culture that was denounced by Arbour. She'll soon become Governor General and assume the symbolic position of Commander-in-Chief of the Canadian Armed Forces. Danielle Leblanc, CBC News, Ottawa.
11: Prime Minister Mark Carney is calling for an independent investigation of Israel's handling of Gaza flotilla activists, including 12 Canadians. He spoke with Israel's president on Monday about what Carney calls appalling and unacceptable treatment. Video shows activists being forced to kneel in rows with their hands tied and heads touching the ground. The flotilla was trying to bring a symbolic amount of aid to Gaza. Israel's foreign affairs minister says their actions were a provocation at the service of Hamas. The U.S. military says it has carried out more strikes across southern Iran. It says they were in self-defense and targeted military sites and vessels around the Strait of Hormuz. It's calling into question the 7-week ceasefire between the United States and Iran, as well as that peace deal the U.S. Secretary of State said was coming. The CBC's Willie Lowry is in Jerusalem. Willie, what can you tell us about these latest strikes?
16: Martina, U.S. Central Command says it targeted Iranian missile launch sites and boats trying to lay mines in the Strait of Hormuz. In a statement, CENTCOM said the strikes were designed to protect our troops from threats posed by Iranian forces. CENTCOM added that the strikes were not an indication that the ceasefire was over, and the U.S. military is continuing to observe it. Iran's Revolutionary Guard Corps said that it had a legitimate and definite right to respond to ceasefire violations from the U.S. The IRGC added that it had shot down a U.S. drone and fired at a fighter jet that had entered Iranian airspace. Meanwhile, the country's new supreme leader, Mashtaba Khamenei, struck a defiant tone in a statement on Telegram. He said, "The United States not only will no longer have a safe haven for its mischief and for establishing military bases in the region, but day by day, it is growing more distant from its former status."
11: And what might this mean for ongoing peace talks?
16: So this latest round of kinetic activity comes as U.S. and Iranian negotiators parse through the language of a framework that could end the war and see the Strait of Hormuz reopened. U.S. Secretary of State Marco Rubio, who just yesterday said a deal was potentially imminent, seemed to lower expectations this morning.
17: "And it's going to take a couple days to settle on, even down to the disagreements over a word, sentence. So we'll have to work through that. If there's going to be a deal, we're going to have to work through that. But this is, it's either going to be a good deal or there isn't going to be one."
16: Iran has signaled that the two sides are close to agreeing to a framework, but a spokesperson for the country's foreign ministry says that doesn't mean a deal is imminent.
11: The CBC's Willie Lowry in Jerusalem. Thank you, Willie.
16: My pleasure.
11: Today, U.S. President Donald Trump will undergo his annual medical exam and dental assessment. Trump is set to turn 80 years old on June 14th. In the past, his appearance has raised concerns about his health. The CBC's Megan Fitzpatrick joins me now from Washington. Megan, what do we know?
18: Well, the White House does have its own in-house medical team, but presidents go to Walter Reed Medical Center for specialized tests and treatments and these annual physicals. His last full physical there was more than a year ago, last April. After that visit, he did have to go back for a CT scan, so that prompted questions about whether he had any health issues or not. The White House later said he was fine, and Trump later said in an interview he regretted getting that test done because of the speculation it caused. We know last summer he did have some swelling in his lower legs, which led to a diagnosis of an issue with veins and blood flow, but it was a common condition, his doctor said, for older people. The other health issue with Trump, though, of note more recently is visible bruising on the back of his hand. That's been attributed to Trump shaking people's hands often, according to his White House doctor, and to taking aspirin as a blood thinner. Trump has been known to cover up the bruising with makeup. Now, his White House staff has been defensive before when asked about whether Trump has dozed off during recent events, and they routinely tout how hard he works and the long hours. Now, typically after a routine physical like this, the White House will release a report on it. So we'll have to wait and see what they say about the state of Trump's health now, both his physical health and his cognitive health. They test for both during these physicals. Trump has in the past said how he aces these cognitive tests. He is almost 80 years old, and he says he feels the same now as he did 50 years ago. He made those comments just a few weeks ago, but he also noted that he doesn't eat that well, and he's not known to exercise other than playing golf.
11: The CBC's Megan Fitzpatrick in Washington. Thank you, Megan.
18: You're welcome.
11: Rescuers in Laos are racing against time to free 7 people trapped in a cave. The group has been stuck for nearly a week after entering to look for gold deposits. Heavy rain and landslides blocked the cave entrance. Patrick Falk has more.
19: In social media video posted online, rescuers make their way through dark and narrow tunnels to reach the trapped villagers. Some of the passageways are filled with muddy water, leaving little or no visibility. The cave in central Laos is a tight chamber, often visited by villagers searching for gold deposits. A group ended last Tuesday, but flash flooding triggered by heavy rain later blocked the exit. Reports say one person managed to escape and alerted the authorities about the others. The status of the remaining seven is unknown. State-run Lao National Radio reported that Thai rescuers arrived at the site on Sunday to assist with the operation. Some were said to be part of the dramatic 2018 rescue of 12 young soccer players in a flooded cave. The head of the Thai rescue group said the focus now is to pump the water out of the tunnels so divers can reach the area where the group is believed to be trapped. Patrick Falk for CBC News, Tokyo.
11: Canada's best men's soccer players are converging on Charlotte, North Carolina. Our national team is holding a pivotal training camp ahead of the World Cup. But as Thomas Degler reports, one key player is not there.
20: Our Canadian boys are not used to playing in the high levels of heat.
21: In extra humid North Carolina, head coach Jesse Marsh is getting the Canadian team set for a World Cup that promises to be a scorcher.
20: We're going to have a really good squad, the best squad Canada's ever had.
21: Missing from this week's training camp with an injured hamstring, Captain Alfonso Davies.
22: Davies arriving! Oh!
21: In 2022, he scored Canada's first ever goal at a men's World Cup. Now the coach says he expects Davies will miss the team's first match, but may compete later. Joshua Cloak writes about soccer for The Athletic.
23: When healthy, Alfonso Davies is arguably the most dynamic player on this team.
21: 32 players have been invited to the training camp this week. Six will get cut before Canada Soccer announces its final roster on Friday. Atiba Hutchinson played at the last World Cup.
24: We have a lot more depth in the team now, so you know some players that are very good players might not be there.
21: Canada kicks off its run at the sport's biggest event in 17 days. For the first time at home in Toronto. Thomas Dagg, CBC News, Charlotte, North Carolina.
11: That is the latest national and international news from World Report. If your kids have questions about what they hear in the news, we have answers. Check out cbckidsnews.ca. I'm Martina Fitzgerald. This is CBC News.
0: Good morning. You're listening to Newfoundland Morning on CBC Radio 1. I'm Bernice Hillier. Coming up later in this half hour, John Hancock will pay us a visit with some sports news. Probably not the news we all wanted to hear this morning, however. But right now, let's get to our first story. People looking for tickets for a big concert or major sports event are often disappointed when tickets sell out quickly, and they're frustrated when tickets appear for resale on sites such as StubHub, SeatGeek, or Vivid Seats. The speculators who buy up and resell all those tickets are facing new legal challenges in places such as Ontario. That province recently banned so-called resale for profit. CBC's Dave Sugg has been investigating the ticketing industry over the last few years, and he joins us this morning from Toronto. Good morning, Dave.
25: Hi, Bernice.
0: Well, tell us about some of the places that have tried to regulate the resale of tickets. What are they doing?
25: Well, Ontario is one of them. Ireland and Australia have similar price caps, and I'll explain that in a moment. And there are proposals on the order paper in New York, California, and the United Kingdom. What they're looking to do is impose a cap on reselling of tickets, making it illegal to resell your tickets for more than original face value. Now, what this is trying to target is not, you know, if you have one extra ticket, you know, or two extra tickets for an event, you know, you want to resell them and get your money back because you can't go. What they're really targeting are the mass scalpers, the people who are buying up hundreds, even thousands of tickets for events and then turn around and resell them. They're trying to make it so that there's no profit incentive anymore and force them out of the marketplace.
0: So it's probably safe to say that scalping of tickets has been around for a very long time. So do these bans actually work?
25: Well, they can. Enforcement is tricky, and getting police and regulators to see this as a crime worth their time is another challenge. But we look to Ireland, which has had a ban in place on the resale of tickets for profit since 2021. I'd like you to hear from Noel Rock. He's a huge soccer fan, former parliamentarian. He led the charge to bring in this law. And he says, look, they are having some success when it comes to the resale market. By banning resale over face value, it's having what he calls a dampening effect on mass scalpers, or as they call them in Ireland, ticket touts.
1: Whether it's a massive concert like Taylor Swift that we had here two summers ago, or Irish international football games, we no longer see touts outside the stadium. Equally, when it comes to the larger international marketplaces, be it Viagogo or Ticombo or various others, StubHub, we no longer see them being active in the Irish market. So while they don't like that, naturally, we very much do like that here in Ireland.
25: So Bernice, it means that a percentage of tickets are no longer being bought up with the sole intention of them being scalped or resold because it's, I mean, in some ways, it's not worth the hassle for the mass scalpers because they can face fines of up to, well, a couple thousand all the way to $150,000 Canadian, the equivalent.
0: So are the scalpers gone, though? Surely they're finding some way around these laws.
25: Well, the major sites that facilitate the large-scale scalping are gone. StubHub, SeatGeek, largely out of the Irish market. But the diehard resellers are still finding ways to, you know, on less regulated sites, they'll post tickets for sale on Facebook Marketplace or Kijiji or Craigslist. And despite what Noel Rock just told us, we actually found a few scalpers outside some recent concerts in Dublin. So no law is perfect, but it is having a curbing effect.
0: So is it ultimately working to bring down the price for big events, you know, whether that's a sports event or a concert?
25: Well, big events, not so much. I think for middle and smaller size events, it will certainly help keep those prices down. But what Ireland found, for instance, was big event last summer, Oasis came to town. It not only sold out, but the tickets that did go on sale were sky high. And fans were like, wait a minute, we had this price cap on resale. Why are the prices so high? Well, it's the artists themselves that are charging a higher face value using what are called dynamic and platinum pricing. So dynamic pricing we know of in hotels and air flights. Prices change according to demand, how many people are online in the queue. Platinum pricing is a set price or a tiered price where seats are more expensive depending on which row you're going to sit in, how close you are to the stage. Live Nation and Ticketmaster, the world's largest entertainment conglomerate, they argue that, look, platinum and dynamic pricing actually helps fans. So listen to this logic. By pricing the front row seats to Oasis or Bruce Springsteen or Taylor Swift, whoever the big event is, at hundreds, if not thousands of dollars, if someone wants to pay that much, then ultimately it's subsidizing the rest of the house, making the seats cheaper and more accessible. That's their argument. In addition, they would say that, look, for years, scalpers have been able to get a higher value than the face value of the ticket. So artists want to make that money instead of scalpers. Here's Dan Wall, Live Nation's executive vice president. He makes no apologies for that.
2: To make sure that the money goes to the guys in the band. Because the scalpers, you know, they don't contribute anything to this world, right? They are just opportunists who are engaged in economic arbitrage. They try to buy low and sell high. They never compensate the artists a dollar for that. And it's really exploitive.
0: So I don't understand there. Doesn't Live Nation stand to lose on curbing resellers because they make money on the resales too?
25: Well, they do through their box office arm, Ticketmaster. They have the verified resale arm. But it's not their core business. It's not the sole business like it is for StubHub or SeatGeek. So yes, they will lose a little bit of money. But keep in mind that if they're charging more with dynamic and platinum pricing, they're going to make more money on the fees on the primary ticket because their fees are usually a percentage of the ticket price. So it sort of comes out in the wash for Live Nation Ticketmaster.
0: Okay. So what do the scalpers or the resellers say about all of this? The ticket touts, I think they call them in Ireland.
25: They do indeed. Well, they don't like it. In Ontario, where it's been in place for a month, one of the ticket brokers that I spoke to, he's been reselling for 40 years. He says, look, I'm going to be pushed out of business, which is the point of the law. Their argument, though, is that, look, as a ticket broker, I actually provide a service. I'm like a concierge for tickets. So I have corporate clients. They don't want to log on. They don't want to fuss around with resale websites. I can get them good seats. I manage season tickets for ticket holders who don't want to go to 40 games. I provide a service, but I'm being pushed out of business because people are treating me like all the rest of the scalpers. Now, how much public sympathy there's going to be for the middlemen, the speculators, probably not a lot. Pity the scalpers.
0: All right. Thanks very much, Dave.
25: All right. Thank you.
0: Thanks very much to Dave Seglins. He's our CBC investigative journalist who's been looking into the world of ticket scalping. And you can check out his latest documentary now about that at cbcnews.ca. I'll try to find a way to share the link with you. If you're interested, I'll certainly send it to you if you want to send me a note. Interesting. Ticket touts. It's going to take me a while to get my head around that. Immediately my mind went to fried dough toutins. So if you're reselling tickets in Ireland, you're ticket touting. We've got sports news for you now. Here's John Hancock. Good morning, John.
3: Morning.
0: Well, let's start with the Stanley Cup playoffs.
3: Well, another overtime loss for Montreal, and by the same score, 3-2 Carolina. Andrei Svechnikov scored at the 14:06 mark of that first overtime, and the Hurricanes have now gone up 2-1 in the Eastern Conference Final. Lane Hutson, Montreal defenseman who scored one of the goals, blamed himself for that overtime loss. Jakub Dobish was forced to make 36 saves. Toronto, or at least Montreal, outshot badly. They only had 11 shots on net, but Hutson said the goaltender Dobish kept them in the game, and then he blamed himself for the loss.
4: Yeah, I mean, he's been great all playoffs, so not surprised. He battles so hard. Sucks that I just blew it for him, but it is what it is. Be nice to be up 2-1, but we're not because of me, so it's frustrating, but we just got to battle and battle to the end.
3: Game 4 Wednesday at the Bell Center. Vegas can advance to the Stanley Cup Final with a win on home ice tonight. They're leading Colorado Avalanche 3-0 in the Western Conference Final.
0: And you have news from the Memorial Cup in Kelowna.
3: Yeah, Kitchener Rangers won their second straight game, round-robin game. They beat the Everett Silvertips 6-2, handing Everett its first loss. Rangers captain Cameron Reed opened the scoring and set up three more, and he gave credit to his teammates for his four-point night.
5: I don't get those points without the guys beside me, and no one gets points without the guys beside them. And I think our team, we have a lot of guys show up in big moments, and they step up when needed. You know, for example, you got Andrew fighting over here, and our team took that with a lot of pride, and we stepped up. We got a couple goals after that. You know, you see your teammates go do whatever it takes for the team to win. And I think we have a lot of guys like that.
3: He mentioned Andrew. That was Andrew McNeil, his teammate. Jack Pridham scored 2. Kitchener plays again tonight in round-robin play. They'll take on Chicoutimi. Final round-robin game is tomorrow, Everett and Kelowna on Wednesday night. At the World Men's Hockey Championship in Switzerland, defending champion United States kept their playoff hopes alive after beating Hungary 7-3. Matthew Tkachuk scored twice. Tommy Novak had 5 assists. Norway upset Czechia 4-1, and Norway has qualified for the quarterfinals for the first time since 2012. Czechia and Canada already have quarterfinal spots booked. They'll play today at around 4 o'clock our time, 4 o'clock Island time. It'll be the final round-robin game for both teams. Canada has yet to lose. And by the way, Slovenia beat Italy and Germany beat Britain. Both Italy and Britain will be relegated from the top division.
0: What's happening in the NBA Finals?
3: New York Knicks are through to the NBA Championship. For the first time since 1999, they completed a sweep of Cleveland, winning 130-93. They'll face the winner of the Western Final, tied at 2 between defending champion Oklahoma City and San Antonio. Thunder hosting Game 5 tonight. In the WNBA, Portland Fire beat New York Liberty 81-74, handing New York the third straight loss. The Toronto Temple will be trying for their first win in three games tomorrow night in Chicago. Golden State Valkyries beat Connecticut in the other game last night. Connecticut Sun have lost 7 of 8.
0: And you have some baseball news for us.
3: Yeah, Blue Jays took it on the chin. Miami winning 8-2 to open a series at Rogers Center. Treya Savage went 6 2/3, allowed 5 runs and 5 hits. He walked a couple, struck out 6. Canadian Owen Casey drove in 2 runs for Miami. Jays have not announced a starting pitcher for Game 2 tonight at Rogers Center. And there was a no-hitter in the majors last night. Houston Astros pitcher Tatsuya Imai and a couple of relievers combined to throw a no-hitter. 9-0 Astros over Texas. First no-hitter in the majors since September 4th. 2024. French Open tennis, Canadian Leila Fernandez lost in straight sets to American Alicia Parks in first round play. Canada won the beach volleyball gold medal at the fourth stop of the Norseca Beach Volleyball Tour. British is Darby Dunn and Allison McKay beat a team from the U.S. in the final. And Canada Soccer has signed Jesse Marsh to an extension that will see Marsh serve as head coach of the national men's soccer team through the 2030 FIFA World Cup. The announcement was made as Marsh and the Canadian team gathered in Charlotte, North Carolina for a pre-World Cup training camp. Canada's first World Cup match is less than 3 weeks away. And there you go.
0: All right. Thanks very much, John.
3: Have a good day.
0: You too. That's John Hancock with Sports News. 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So the health center in Buchans and in New West Valley, both of them have virtual ER service available right through until Friday morning at 8 o'clock. In Lewisport, it's a virtual ER service that's available until tomorrow morning at 8 o'clock. And in Bonavista as well, virtual ER service available at the health center there until 8 o'clock tomorrow morning. Well, we've been asking you this week about your favorite story songs, songs that tell a story, a bit of a narrative, something that you enjoy kind of following. What is going on in this song and what is the character doing or what's happening to the character? Well, let us know what your favorite story song is. We've got 2 CBC mugs up for grabs, so we'll give 2 of those away to 2 lucky listeners, one to each one, and we'll play your song as well. So give us a call on our talkback line, 1-800-777-0990, or send an email to newfoundlandmorning@cbc.ca. And of course, we'd like you to tell us why that is your favorite story song or a story song that you really like. So tell us why, as well as just telling us the name of the song. Here is a call we had to talk back.
6: 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I think a song that represents a very great, significant part of the history of Newfoundland would be the song, The Badger Drive. It'd be great if you could play that one this morning.

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You can call in and tell us what a favorite story song of yours is. 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

0: We had a note from CNA's Gander Campus, College of the North Atlantic in Gander, holding a family-friendly open house. They're calling it Many Cultures, One Community. It's happening on Saturday, May 30th from 10 until 2, and everyone is welcome to attend. And that is all the time we've got for Newfoundland Morning this morning. I hope you can join me again tomorrow from 6 to 9. Have a great day, everyone.
1: This is CBC News for Newfoundland and Labrador. I'm Catherine Cremie. Good morning. All types of fuel are up again today across the province. Diesel fuel on the island leads the increase at 2.5 cents per liter, 1.9 cents in Western Labrador, where stove oil is also up 1.56 cents. Gas all across the province is up 2.4 cents, and furnace oil on the island is up 2.13 cents. The next scheduled price adjustment from the Public Utilities Board is scheduled for tomorrow. There's more fallout from a heated exchange between Liberal MHA and one PC minister in the House of Assembly last week. As CBC's Henrika Wilhelm reports, there's continued questions about decorum and about the party leaders getting involved.
2: I order you to withdraw from the chamber.
3: That's how House Speaker Paul Lane started yesterday's session, dismissing PC Minister Lloyd Parrott and Liberal MHA Elvis Loveless for the day. That's after their heated exchange Thursday, so heated they took it behind the Speaker's chair. The incident has sparked a debate about decorum. In a statement Friday, Premier Wakeham called on the House leaders to meet with Speaker Lane, but NDP leader Jim Dinn says he reached out first about the party leaders' meeting.
4: It's beyond the House leaders. One of the people who was ejected from the day was the government House leader. So that's part of the problem, isn't it?
3: Liberal leader John Hogan agrees party leaders should meet. And he said while chirping is expected in the House of Assembly, it goes beyond that, with social media playing a big role.
5: I was sitting down with my two kids on Friday night and saw a post directed specifically at me, encouraging violence against me. That's not fun. People ask me, did I feel less safe over the weekend? And you know what I did?
3: Hogan says he is willing to sit down with Premier Wakeham. Meanwhile, Wakeham said he has been in contact with Speaker Lane about a three-party meeting. Henrika Wilhelm, CBC News, St. John's.
1: One person who was sitting in the public gallery on Thursday and witnessed the heated exchange between Loveless and Parrott calls it, quote, embarrassing. Diversity consultant and former NDP candidate Laura Bell Umba says it's the kind of incident that discourages people from running for

0: heard. The mayor of Corner Brook says the possibility of a long-term agreement by the province to buy power from the pulp and paper mill is great news. The provincial government is considering a deal to continue buying power from Kruger, the mill's owner, in return for the continued operation of the mill with its current workforce while they look to diversifying its business. Mayor Linda Chaisson says she's optimistic and the town continues to be in contact with the mill.
1: Anytime you have modernization, it's good. It's good for the city, it's good for our employers, it's good for the foresters, and it's also good for the truckers. Don't forget, it's not just the people that work in Corner Brook that are affected by the mill. It's all the spin-off of the people. And right now, they're saying that there's going to be no layoffs. We'll run one machine, and we're going to do good with our modernization.
0: Kruger's agreement with the province includes exploring wind energy production and wood supply agreements. Chaisson says Corner Brook was built around the mill and hopes to see both the provincial and federal governments work together to support continued employment. Yesterday was a historic day for the province, as Jolene Ashany became the first Innu lawyer to be called to the bar in Newfoundland and Labrador. CBC's Reagan Burden has more.
2: I am not just a lawyer, but I'm also an Innu lawyer.
3: That's Jolene Ashany of Sheaji Innu First Nation. Monday, at the Supreme Court in Happy Valley Goose Bay, wearing a ribbon skirt and caribou skin moccasins, Ashany became the first Innu person to be called to the bar in Newfoundland and Labrador. Ashany credits her father, the late Daniel Ashany, former president of the Innu Nation, who represented the Innu during land claims talks and the Voisey's Bay nickel mine negotiations, for leading her down this career path.
2: He had known that one of his children would follow in his footsteps, and my sister had decided that she was going to take the cultural preservation route, and so it was sort of up to myself to be able to carry on his footsteps, because he was one of the first of the Innu leadership to fight for our Innu rights and recognition, and so now here I am going to carry on that torch.
3: Ashany may be the first from her community to be called to the bar, but she hopes she will not be the last, and encourages young Indigenous people to follow their dreams, no matter how hard it gets. Reagan Burden, CBC News, Happy Valley Goose Bay.
0: The Minister of Transportation and Infrastructure says the province has not awarded a contract for a promised extra ferry, as none of the proposals received were compliant. The swing vessel would help cover the Fogo Island, Change Island, and Bell Island routes. Minister Barry Petten addressed the issue in the House yesterday after being questioned by the opposition. He says now they're looking at other options.
4: We're looking at probably using a broker that Marine Atlantic actually employed after their RFP failed. There's another option, another bidder that's coming forward to discuss. And we may even go with our own build. Bottom line is we're committed to having a swing vessel. We're committed to the ferries in this province. And we're not going to back away from that commitment. We'll follow through till we get the answers and get what's needed for another swing vessel.
0: Petten says not finding the right proposal on the initial request is par for the course on a project like this. And a tourism operator says they're seeing the most iceberg they've seen in decades. Captain Keith Pilgrim of Iceberg Alley Boat Tours in St. Anthony says he can see 6 icebergs from their dock. And while it's incredible, it might be too much of a good thing.
5: Like you said, there's so many around. Is that, no problem at all. And really, there's almost too many really here now, because I've had, sometimes you get people, they don't want to do the boat tours. They just come down and park on the dock alongside of me and drink their coffee and watch all these birds.
0: That is your news for this hour. I'm Catherine Crummie.

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0: The CBC News is next. Coming up in an hour, it's Q.
5: Back in the 70s, Howie Mandel was an awkward kid from Toronto who got up on stage with nothing prepared, put a glove on his head like a rubber glove, and inflated it. Decades later, he's the longest-running judge in the history of America's Got Talent. You'll hear our conversation with Howie Mandel.
6: This is CBC News. I'm Catherine Crummy. Yesterday was a historic day for the province, as Jolene Ashany became the first Innu lawyer to be called to the bar in Newfoundland and Labrador. CBC's Reagan Burden has more.
7: I am not just a lawyer, but I'm also an Innu lawyer.
8: That's Jolene Ashany of Sheaji Innu First Nation. Monday, at the Supreme Court in Happy Valley Goose Bay, wearing a ribbon skirt and caribou skin moccasins, Ashany became the first Innu person to be called to the bar in Newfoundland and Labrador. Ashany credits her father, the late Daniel Ashany, former president of the Innu Nation, who represented the Innu during land claims talks and the Voisey's Bay nickel mine negotiations, for leading her down this career path.
7: He had known that one of his children would follow in his footsteps, and my sister had decided that she was going to take the cultural preservation route, and so it was sort of up to myself to be able to carry on his footsteps, because he was one of the first of the Innu leadership to fight for our Innu rights and recognition, and so now here I am going to carry on that torch.
8: Ashany may be the first from her community to be called to the bar, but she hopes she will not be the last, and encourages young Indigenous people to follow their dreams, no matter how hard it gets. Reagan Burden, CBC News, Happy Valley Goose Bay.
6: With the first heat wave of 2026 spreading across the prairies, with some cities expecting to break records this week, Britain is having the hottest May in more than 80 years. Officially now in a heat wave, temperatures there surpass 35 degrees. And with the heat dome spreading across Northern Europe, health alerts are being issued. Anna Cunningham has more from London.
9: The heat wave hits more parts of England, and it's about to get hotter.
10: Temperatures making headlines in the UK. Multiple heat records were broken Monday. In London's Kew Gardens, 34.8 degrees was recorded, exceeding the UK's last highs from 1922 and 1944.
11: I live in southern Spain. It's actually hotter here.
10: Temperatures last week were much lower, and there was hail. But now the UK is hotter than Athens. Professor in Meteorology and Climate at the University of Reading, Hannah Cloke, says it's an example of what's being dubbed climate whiplash.
12: This is being supercharged by our changing climate.
10: Last week, climate advisers told the British government that the country was built for a climate that no longer exists. Europe is also feeling the heat. France issued its first so-called yellow heatwave alert for May since 2004. Spain and Italy, too, are under this ongoing heat dome. Anna Cunningham, CBC News, London.
6: The U.S. military says it has carried out more strikes across southern Iran. It says they were in self-defense, targeting military sites and vessels around the Strait of Hormuz. Those new strikes are calling the seven-week ceasefire between the United States and Iran into question. Willie Lowry is in Jerusalem with the details.
13: U.S. Central Command says it targeted Iranian missile launch sites and boats trying to lay mines in the Strait of Hormuz. In a statement, CENTCOM said the strikes were designed to, quote, protect our troops from threats posed by Iranian forces. CENTCOM added that the strikes were not an indication that the ceasefire was over, and the U.S. military is continuing to observe it. Iran's Revolutionary Guard Corps said that it had a legitimate and definite right to respond to ceasefire violations from the U.S. The IRGC added that it had shot down a U.S. drone and fired at a fighter jet that had entered Iranian airspace. Meanwhile, the country's new supreme leader, Mojtaba Khamenei, struck a defiant tone. In a statement on Telegram, he said, "The United States not only will no longer have a safe haven for its mischief and for establishing military bases in the region, but day by day, it is growing more distant from its former status." Willie Lowry, CBC News, Jerusalem.

0: This is your Environment Canada weather update. I'm Catherine Crummy. For St. John's, the Avalon Peninsula North and Clarenville, good chance of showers late this morning and this afternoon. High plus 4, except 8 inland, where the wind blows off the land. For the Bonavista Peninsula, Bonavista North, Bay of Exploits, Terra Nova, and Gander, chance of showers. High 9, except plus 4 along parts of the coast. For Grand Falls, Windsor, good chance of showers today, high 10. For Green Bay, White Bay, good chance of showers, high 10, except 5 along parts of the coast. For Buren and Kanagra, periods of rain, amount 5 millimeters. Fog patches dissipating this afternoon, high 8. For Bergeo-Ramia, periods of rain, amount 5 to 10 millimeters. Fog patches dissipating this morning, high 9. For Channel Portabasque and vicinity, 5 to 10 millimeters of rain expected. Wind southeast 50 kilometers an hour, gusting to 70, except gusting to 130 kilometers in the Rec House area this morning and early afternoon. High 8 degrees. For Corner Brook, periods of rain amount 2 to 4 millimeters. High 10. Looking to Labrador now for Labrador City and Wabush. 2 millimeters of showers expected, high 11. For Churchill Falls and the Churchill Valley, showers ending late this afternoon, then cloudy with a chance of showers starting again later on in the day, high 11. For Upper Lake Melville and Eagle River, mix of sun and cloud, high 16. For Nain, mainly cloudy with a chance of showers this afternoon, high 8 degrees. That is your weather update. I'm Catherine Crummy.
1: I'm Catherine Cullen, and you're listening to The Current. Laboratories can often be sterile, controlled environments, but that is not the case for the workplace of canopy biologist and National Geographic explorer Nalini Nadkarni. She spends her days exploring what scientists sometimes call the last biotic frontier. Armed with a slingshot and rock climbing gear, she scales some of the world's tallest trees to uncover the mysteries of forest canopies from Costa Rica to Washington State. This is all part of a lifelong mission to protect the world's diminishing rainforests and share her passion for trees with others. Nalini Nadkarni spoke to Matt Galloway in March. Here's their conversation.
2: The last biotic frontier?
3: Yes. Isn't that the most attractive, compelling thing you've ever heard?
2: It sounds like a movie, Indiana Jones.
3: That's right.
2: What is that?
3: Well, it means it's a frontier in that just 40 years ago, when I was starting out as a graduate student, the world of the forest canopy was virtually unknown because there was no way to get up there safely and non-destructively. Mm-hmm. And so people thought of the forest canopy as like, well, it's kind of an extension of the forest floor. We can't get up there. It's sort of like how the benthos of the ocean was before scuba gear was invented. Like, you could collect the organisms and dredge them up and look at them.
2: But it's another world.
3: It's another world, and yeah. You didn't know how organisms were interacting, how they were behaving until you could get down into the ocean. And the same thing up in the forest canopy. We could look up there and see there were birds and plants.

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4: Back in the 70s, Howie Mandel was an awkward kid from Toronto who got up on stage with nothing prepared, put a glove on his head like a rubber glove, and inflated it. Decades later, he's the longest-running judge in the history of America's Got Talent. You'll hear our conversation with Howie Mandel.
5: This is CBC News. I'm Catherine Crummy. There's more fallout from a heated exchange between one Liberal MHA and one PC minister in the House of Assembly last week. As CBC's Henrika Wilhelm reports, there's continued questions around decorum and about the party leaders getting involved.
6: I order you to withdraw from the chamber.
7: That's how House Speaker Paul Lane started yesterday's session, dismissing PC Minister Lloyd Parrott and Liberal MHA Elvis Lovelace for the day. That's after their heated exchange Thursday, so heated they took it behind the Speaker's chair. The incident has sparked a debate about decorum. In a statement Friday, Premier Wakeham called on the House leaders to meet with Speaker Lane, but NDP leader Jim Dinn says he reached out first about the party leaders' meeting.
8: It's beyond the House leaders. One of the people who was ejected from the day was the government House leader. So that's part of the problem, isn't it?
7: Liberal leader John Hogan agrees party leaders should meet. And he said while chirping is expected in the House of Assembly, it goes beyond that, with social media playing a big role.
9: I was sitting down with my two kids on Friday night and saw a post directed specifically at me, encouraging violence against me. That's not fun. People asked me, did I feel less safe over the weekend? And you know what I did?
7: Hogan says he is willing to sit down with Premier Wakeham. Meanwhile, Wakeham said he has been in contact with Speaker Lane about a three-party meeting. Henrika Wilhelm, CBC News, St. John's.
5: In international news now, with increasing and rising concerns about his health, U.S. President Donald Trump will undergo his annual medical exam today. It comes with his 80th birthday, weeks away. Megan Fitzpatrick reports from Washington.
10: The White House does have its own in-house medical team, but presidents go to Walter Reed Medical Center for specialized tests and treatments and these annual physicals. His last full physical there was more than a year ago, last April. After that visit, he did have to go back for a CT scan, so that prompted questions about whether he had any health issues or not. The White House later said he was fine, and Trump later said in an interview he regretted getting that test done because of the speculation it caused. We know last summer he did have some swelling in his lower legs, which led to a diagnosis of an issue with veins and blood flow, but it was a common condition, his doctor said, for older people. The other health issue with Trump, though, of note more recently is visible bruising on the back of his hand. That's been attributed to Trump shaking people's hands often, according to his White House doctor, and to taking aspirin as a blood thinner. Now, his White House staff has been defensive before when asked about whether Trump has dozed off during recent events, and they routinely tout how hard he works and the long hours. Megan Fitzpatrick, CBC News, Washington.
5: The U.S. military says it has carried out more strikes across southern Iran. It says they were in self-defense, targeting military sites and vessels around the Strait of Hormuz. Those new strikes are calling the 7-week ceasefire between the United States and Iran into question. Willie Lowry is in Jerusalem with the details.
11: U.S. Central Command says it targeted Iranian missile launch sites and boats trying to lay mines in the Strait of Hormuz. In a statement, CENTCOM said the strikes were designed to, quote, protect our troops from threats posed by Iranian forces. CENTCOM added that the strikes were not an indication that the ceasefire was over, and the U.S. military is continuing to observe it. Iran's Revolutionary Guard Corps said that it had a legitimate and definite right to respond to ceasefire violations from the U.S. The IRGC added that it had shot down a U.S. drone and fired at a fighter jet that had entered Iranian airspace. Meanwhile, the country's new supreme leader, Mujtaba Khamenei, struck a defiant tone. In a statement on Telegram, he said, "The United States not only will no longer have a safe haven for its mischief and for establishing military bases in the region, but day by day, it is growing more distant from its former status." Willie Lowry, CBC News, Jerusalem.

0: This is your Environment Canada weather update. I'm Catherine Crummy. For St. John's, the Avalon Peninsula North and Clarenville, good chance of showers late this morning and this afternoon. High plus 4, except 8 inland, where the wind blows off the land. For the Bonavista Peninsula, Bonavista North, Bay of Exploits, Terra Nova, and Gander, chance of showers. High 9, except plus 4 along parts of the coast. For Grand Falls, Windsor, good chance of showers today, high 10. For Green Bay, White Bay, good chance of showers, high 10, except 5 along parts of the coast. For Buren and Kanagra, periods of rain, amount 5 millimeters. Fog patches dissipating this afternoon, high 8. For Bergeo-Ramia, periods of rain, amount 5 to 10 millimeters. Fog patches dissipating this morning, high 9. For Channel Portabasque and vicinity, 5 to 10 millimeters of rain expected. Wind southeast 50 kilometers an hour, gusting to 70, except gusting to 130 kilometers in the Rec House area this morning and early afternoon. High 8 degrees. For Corner Brook, periods of rain amount 2 to 4 millimeters. High 10. Looking to Labrador now for Labrador City and Wabush. 2 millimeters of showers expected, high 11. For Churchill Falls and the Churchill Valley, showers ending late this afternoon, then cloudy with a chance of showers starting again later on in the day, high 11. For Upper Lake Melville and Eagle River, mix of sun and cloud, high 16. For Nain, mainly cloudy with a chance of showers this afternoon, high 8 degrees. That is your weather update. I'm Catherine Crummy.
1: I'm Tom Power. You're listening to Q. You're in the middle of my conversation with the Canadian comedian, game show host, and competition show judge extraordinaire, Howie Mandel, who just started his 16th season on America's Got Talent, making him the longest-running judge in that show's history. But as you may have heard, if you heard the first part of our conversation, Howie never really wanted to do any of this game show stuff. In fact, he was about to quit what he calls traditional show business when he got offered his first game show, Deal or No Deal. He'll tell you he feels really lucky that he gets to share everything he's learned in his time in show business with the contestants on these Got Talent shows, you know, the singers, dancers, comedians, magicians, daredevils. He has the same advice for all of them. Be authentic. So as we continue our conversation, Howie's going to tell you how he learned that lesson on how to be his true self. Take a listen.
2: What I learned from when I was watching Richard Pryor, because you can't look at me and Richard Pryor and see any similarity, except that he was incredibly authentic. He was the first guy, like at that time, people like Rodney Dangerfield and George Carlin were doing acts, you know, whether it was the Hippy Dippy Weatherman or I Get No Respect or whatever. It wasn't based in a reality at that time.
1: Yeah.
2: He was the first person I saw that was talking about his foibles with relationships and drug abuse and getting old and marriages and he was making it funny. He was making all this tragedy funny.
3: And I had to stop drinking though, because I got tired like waking up in my car driving 90. trying to talk to the police when your mouth don't work.
2: And what I got from that is I said, here's a guy, and I watched him every night put it together. Some nights it didn't work, and then he'd cobble it together. I said, authenticity, just being himself, being who he was. You know, I don't know if you know his history, but he tried to be Bill Cosby for a while. And then one day he walked off the stage in Vegas and said, screw it.

My conversation with Canadian comedian Howie Mandel, who just started his 16th season as a judge on America's Got Talent. He'll be back in Canada soon, shooting the next season of The Price is Right tonight.

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1: Across four continents and 13 countries, the world's most elite athletes will compete in intense, high-level events in the Diamond League. 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
2: 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The Signal starts in 30 minutes. 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
3: This is CBC News. I'm Catherine Crummy. Channel Port-au-Basque RCMP are currently on the scene and responding to an overturned commercial transport trailer in the rec house area. In a news release, they say the tractor trailer is blocking the westbound lane of the TCH. There are currently wind warnings in effect in the area. In current conditions, gusts up to 130 kilometers per hour are possible. While the highway is passable, police are urging caution due to the conditions. Yesterday was a historic day for the province, as Jolene Acheney became the first Innu lawyer to be called to the bar in Newfoundland and Labrador. CBC's Reagan Burden has more.
4: I am not just a lawyer, but I'm also an Innu lawyer.
5: That's Jolene Acheney of Sheaji Innu First Nation. Monday, at the Supreme Court in Happy Valley Goose Bay, wearing a ribbon skirt and caribou skin moccasins, Acheney became the first Innu person to be called to the bar in Newfoundland and Labrador. Acheney credits her father, the late Daniel Acheney, former president of the Innu Nation, who represented the Innu during land claims talks and the Voisey's Bay nickel mine negotiations, for leading her down this career path.
4: He had known that one of his children would follow in his footsteps, and my sister had decided that she was going to take the cultural preservation route, and so it was sort of up to myself to be able to carry on his footsteps, because he was one of the first of the Innu leadership to fight for our Innu rights and recognition, and so now here I am going to carry on that torch.
5: Acheney may be the first from her community to be called to the bar, but she hopes she will not be the last, and encourages young Indigenous people to follow their dreams, no matter how hard it gets. Reagan Burden, CBC News, Happy Valley Goose Bay.
3: In international news, with concerns rising about his health, U.S. President Donald Trump will undergo his annual medical exam today. It comes with his 80th birthday weeks away. Megan Fitzpatrick reports from Washington.
6: The White House does have its own in-house medical team, but presidents go to Walter Reed Medical Center for specialized tests and treatments and these annual physicals. His last full physical there was more than a year ago, last April. After that visit, he did have to go back for a CT scan, so that prompted questions about whether he had any health issues or not. The White House later said he was fine, and Trump later said in an interview he regretted getting that test done because of the speculation it caused. We know last summer he did have some swelling in his lower legs, which led to a diagnosis of an issue with veins and blood flow, but it was a common condition, his doctor said, for older people. The other health issue with Trump, though, of note more recently, is visible bruising on the back of his hand. That's been attributed to Trump shaking people's hands often, according to his White House doctor, and to taking aspirin as a blood thinner. Now, his White House staff has been defensive before when asked about whether Trump has dozed off during recent events, and they routinely tout how hard he works and the long hours. Megan Fitzpatrick, CBC News, Washington.
3: The U.S. military says it has carried out what it's calling self-defense strikes across southern Iran, hitting military sites and vessels around the Strait of Hormuz. Iran is calling it a violation of a 7-week ceasefire. The attack coming with the United States and Iran deep into peace talks. Willie Lowry explains.
7: This latest round comes as U.S. and Iranian negotiators parse through the language of a framework that could end the war and see the Strait of Hormuz reopen. U.S. Secretary of State Marco Rubio, who just yesterday said a deal was potentially imminent, seemed to lower expectations this morning.
8: And it's going to take a couple days to settle on, even down to the disagreements over a word, sentence. So we'll have to work through that. If there's going to be a deal, we're going to have to work through that. But this is, it's either going to be a good deal or there isn't going to be one.
7: Iran has signaled that the two sides are close to agreeing to a framework, but a spokesperson for the country's foreign ministry says that doesn't mean a deal is imminent. Willie Lowry, CBC News, Jerusalem.

It is Tuesday, the 26th of May. I'm Jamie Fitzpatrick. This is The Signal. And you know what Tuesday means? All gardening all the time for the next 55 minutes. We hope you have your questions ready. Michael Murray is here and our phone lines are open.

0: So if you've got a gardening issue, or you're trying something new this season, perhaps, or maybe you're just curious about something that you're seeing in your own garden or out on your walks as spring begins to show itself, all gardening questions are welcome here. You can call our studio line, 709-722-7111, 709-722-7111. We also have a 1-800 number, 1-800-563-8255. We will take your texts during the show at 709-327-8206. That's 327-8206. And we will take your email questions, thesignal@cbc.ca. But what we really like is to get you folks on the line to have a chat. So we'd love it if you called the studio. And as usual on this show, we tend to start out a little slow and then the calls tend to stack up towards the end. So now would be a great time to get on the line. And Michael Murray from Murray's Garden Center, thank you for dropping by today.
1: Yeah, thanks for having me.
0: How are you?
1: I'm well. I'm perplexed by the weather, but that's a fact of life here in Newfoundland. So, you got to live with it.
0: What's going on down at the Garden Center? What have you been having to check it out this week, and what were you up to the last couple of days?
1: Well, the Garden Center's busy. We're growing a lot of things. We've got a big lettuce crop in one greenhouse, a brand new greenhouse we've built, dedicated to producing lettuce on a 365 days. They call it the 365 house, and it's a very heavily insulated. We're using heat pumps and other technologies to heat the space, and that's interesting and exciting and innovative. Strawberries in our greenhouses. We've been growing more things in greenhouses and shelter houses rather than field situations because of the weather and more control. So that's interesting. I think the other thing is, I'm always amazed at this time of year. Took a drive yesterday, went out to Barring Park, had a walk around, and seeing plants that in spite of the weather are coming into bloom. Saw magnolias in bloom. Everywhere you see forsythia in bloom. You see various varieties of rhododendrons in full bloom. Our own native plants, Amelanchier is just on the verge, or serviceberry on the verge of bloom. So I'm always marvel at how, in spite of it, it wants to grow. So
0: every spring is a little different, I guess.
1: Yeah, they are. But at the same time, there are patterns of it. This is not too different than your typical Newfoundland spring. I saw the other day, rhubarb is starting to show. Wife was talking about, gee, we might make a rhubarb pie next weekend. What do you think? So, yeah, so it's every day. There's something changing, something happening. I look at it now that I'm not deeply involved in the business with a more inquisitive,
0: right,
1: and less uptight kind of
0: curiosity.
1: Yeah. More curious, yeah, than I am driven by business.
0: Are you ready for a skill testing question?
1: Indeed,
0: as
1: I am.
0: As they say in the game shows?
1: Yes, I am.
0: All right. This is from Juanita, and I will admit, and in full disclosure, Juanita works in our newsroom. She said, could you please ask him? We recently cleared away an area in our backyard. It's where the lawn gives way to the nearby forest, yeah, or wilderness.
1: Yeah.
0: Space is about 3 feet wide, 10 to 12 feet long, nice fertile soil, and we want to plant something there. We'd like it to be low maintenance. Could we transplant blueberry bushes into that kind of area? We have other blueberry bushes on our property, and they seem to like the area.
1: Yeah.
0: So she's asking about that space. They just cleared it out where the backyard meets the wilderness.
1: That's what I call the space in between. I love that space because the native plant materials, the wild, wants to come in, and what

0: you're doing is standing on the edge of keeping it back. And that's what gardening's about philosophically for me, is that place in between and holding the wild back. Yeah, the blueberries, we've done that. You've got to go out now before the leaf comes. They're going to start leafing soon. You'd want to dig up out a big piece of the root system. If you're transporting them any distance, you want to wrap those roots or just cover them with wet burlap so they don't dry out, desiccate. Get them into place where they're going. Blueberries grow in pretty harsh conditions, so you don't want too rich, too deep. So I wouldn't even amend the soil. I just move those plants as soon as I'm able into position. Not one, five, ten. And space them out. Usually try to space plants like that 3 foot on center, 4 feet, so they have room to grow and develop. In the horticultural world, it is frowned upon to take things from the wild, but I'm not against that myself. There's lots of wild. I think that's a possibility for sure.
1: If they already have some blueberry bushes on their property, maybe could move a few of those over.
0: They could move those around. If it's your property, it's your business. Listen, you go out into the wilds of Newfoundland. I've collected out of gravel pits for environmental work the lowly alder, which is one of my favorite plants because it is so tough. Produces a leaf litter that then starts the succession process in a forest setting. So every plant has a use, and I just see them as opportunities for drawing on the natural flora as the first part of building a landscape.
1: Okay. All right. Next, we've got a caller on the line. Jackie is in St. John's, and she joins us now. Good afternoon.
2: Good afternoon. Thank you for taking my call.
1: Hi. What's your question today for Mike from the Garden Center?
2: Okay, I have two, actually. Hi, Mike. How you doing?
0: I'm not too bad, Jackie. How are you?
2: Not too bad, thank you.
0: Good.
2: Happy with the gardening. And my tulips, I figure they're about a week early this year.
0: Oh, there's a good sign. Well, I can tell you.
2: There's a good sign, yeah.
0: Yeah, in this cool weather, they're going to last a long time, too.
2: I know. Well, actually, anyone asks me what to plant in the garden, first thing I mention is spring bulbs, or fall bulbs, whatever you want to call them.
0: Yeah.
2: Springs are so damn cold that they last forever when they come out.
0: Yeah.
2: I'm like saying Ottawa, Tulip Festival.
0: Yes. Wonderful.
2: Here one day and gone the next.
0: Yep.
2: It's a beautiful 4 day.
0: Yeah, that's right.
2: Anyway, two questions I have, Mike. I was listening to a program last week. There was a lady from the environmental group out in Corner Brook. I'm familiar with them, but I forget the name of it now. CBC had her interviewed, and she was saying that all you have to do for weeds is chop them off and keep doing it, and they'll eventually disappear. Is that realistic? I know it's fine for annual weeds and baby ones, but like well-established goatweed or dandelions, quite frankly, I can't see it working, but maybe I'm wrong.
0: Well, in this is the issue. Yeah, if you keep on taking away the green top growth, eventually that might happen. But the downside of that is things like goutweed or other invasive plant materials. It's the rhizomes, the root systems, the stolons that spread and get out from underneath. And then they then pop up again. Very resilient plants, very adaptable. So, yeah, you can keep on trying to cut off the light, cut off the photosynthetic material, but I don't think that's going to really get you to where you want to go. I would prefer, I'm just putting in a little garden now for my grandkids, and what I put down is geotextile fabric down, and I'm putting about 18 inches of soil over the top of that. My son says, why didn't you dig it up? I said, I don't have the tools right now, so I'm just going to use a landscape fabric to smother it, and when you cut off the light, then no photosynthesis. But then, the discussion is how to about out at the edges? Well, when I get the energy and the time, I'll put a barrier, a border, a buffer, which is just clear gravel on the outside edge, to keep any growth coming in and insects as well, slugs in particular.
2: Yes, true. For a border, I use aluminum roof flashing.
0: Well, there you go. That's a good one.
2: Well, you can only get it at 10 inches. I think 12 is recommended. But anyway, I get whatever one you can get at Home Depot.
0: Yep.
2: And there's nothing gotten around that one yet. Actually, you mentioned the barrier. I successfully got rid of one big patch in my lawn by solarizing it with black plastic for 2 seasons.
0: Yep. Yep, just cutting off the
2: down
0: light.
2: For 2 seasons.
0: Yeah, cut off the light.
2: And and water.
0: And water. Treat them hard.
2: But, now it did, the rhizomes did creep out around the edge, mm-hmm. but now I've got a border of about 3 inches as opposed to, probably a 25 square foot patch.
0: Yeah. Yeah, it's good practice.
2: Very good. So, no, I think I'll just continue with the solarization. And, of course, if the black plastic is too ugly for you, you can throw a bit of mulch over it.
0: That's right. Yeah.
1: All right, question two.
2: Okay, second question. Some of my perennials and flowering shrubs seem like they could do with a bit of help along. Last 2 or 3 years, I haven't been well enough to really be on top of everything. That seems to have improved, thankfully. But is there an organic fertilizer that I can use or just compost the top dress at this time, at this stage?
0: Well, with shrubs that have been neglected or fall into disrepair, I always start off with pruning, getting out dead wood, crossed wood, taking back a bit, then around the base, nice to use a mattock, a grubber, to remove any of the invasive other plants that you don't want through the weeds. Dig them out. Then nice to go out from the center of the shrub, 2 feet, depending on the size of the shrub. Then sometimes, as we were talking about, geotextile fabric or landscape fabric, and then mulching. Might be an idea before you get to that, putting that on as a preventive measure against weeds, is to put compost in. Limestone would help as well.
2: And yes, I thought about the lime.
0: And then I always like to use a little 6-12-12, small amounts mixed into that to give it a shot, you know?
2: Okay. Basically, compost would be an effective top dressing underneath the mulch.
0: Sure.
2: After it's cleaned up.
0: Yes.
2: Now, again, I'm not sure if it was from the lady who was speaking in Corner Brook last week or another source, but it wasn't like some idiot site on the internet. It was recommended this time of the year, pre-bloom on Rhodos, give it 20-20-20 fertilizer. And I've always been told you fertilize after the bloom.
0: Always. I like to see the plant go through its bloom cycle. If you're really on top of it, pinching that bloom when it's faded, then the feeding begins. Now what you're doing is feeding the plant, bringing up the nutrient level so that you will set in an embryonic form in the fall the bud for next year's bloom.
2: That was always my understanding. So I will keep doing what I was doing there.
0: There you go. You're on the right
2: Perfect.
0: Path. Thank you.
2: Okay. Take care. Thanks very much, Mike.
0: No problem. Thank you.
1: Thank you, Jackie.
2: Bye.
1: Once again, the number is to call 709-722-7111 if you've got a question about your garden or about your lawn or about your trees or about anything to do with gardening, really. We'll put it to Michael Murray from the Murray's Garden Center. Also, 1-800-563-8255 if you're outside the St. John's area. You can also text us a question by dialing 709-327-8206. That's 327-8206 for a text. And you can email thesignal@cbc.ca. Okay, this one came via text from Joanne in Mount Pearl. She's a listener in Mount Pearl. She says, she just wanted us to ask about lawn maintenance in general for existing lawns. She says, I use lime spring and fall, but would really like to hear thoughts on fertilizer and seeding. When's the best time to do that? And what type of products might be most effective for a basic lawn?
0: Interesting. Yesterday, taking a moment, sitting on the deck, taking in the sunshine, I looked at my lawn and was amazed on two things. I'm not much of a cultivator or a lover of lawns. Great for kicking a ball on. I don't get uptight about plantain or dandelion or those mouse-eared chickweed. These are some of the lawn weeds that get involved. But I noted yesterday, I only saw two dandelion in bloom. And I said, I used to have a lot more dandelion here in my lawn. How come I got so few dandelion? And I start thinking back. I guess about 3 years ago, our maintenance people with landscape, with Murray's Landscaping, wanted to do some training, and we did a couple of things. And they said, we want to try to bring your lawn back. I said, oh, yeah, sure, great. So,
1: kind of as an experiment.
0: An experiment and training exercise. So the first thing we used, a power rake. You could use a manual rake. Gave it a real good raking, got all the thatch out. Second thing is we used an aerator. That went over the area. And took plugs out. Then the next was to use a machine that we bought several years ago called a slit seeder. Now, a slit seeder is a really interesting machine because it opens a small furrow with kind of a round disc, deposits both fertilizer and seed on a measured basis, and then on you go. Limestone, I always like to see 15 pounds of limestone at a minimum per 100 square feet of lawn. Seed rates, I like to see anywhere from 2-3 pounds per 1,000 square feet of lawn. Another practice is to use a top dressing mixture that's made up of maybe 50% screen soil, 25% peat, and 25% sand mixed well together, and putting in some limestone as well. I like to do that in a wheelbarrow, maybe 5-10 pounds of limestone and 2 or 3 pounds of 6-12-12 and the seed. Now I've got a nice mixture, homogeneous mixture of both limestone and soil and sand. And then I cast it very thinly, if a quarter of an inch, eighth of an inch over affected areas, little rolling if it's dry enough. If it's not dry, it's okay. And then water. And that seems to be, you know, the easy side of the top dressing side to the more sophisticated side of using mechanical overseeders like a slit seeder. So it's your choice. It's all about what direction you take. But those principles of fertilizer, always like to see a lawn fertilizer on an established lawn to have the first number be as high as 20%. The next one down, which is the phosphorus, like to see that lower, maybe 6%. Potassium, maybe 6-10%. And always slow release because you want to let the nitrogen, which drives the green grass, slowly be released into the environment. If you don't use slow release, then it's a big bomb of nitrogen. Suddenly get a big lush of growth, and then the grass, the grass then starves the rest of the season. So I like using slow release, and mowing practices. People tend to try to mow too close. I like to see the mower as high as you can get that deck of the mower off the ground. Also, frequency of mowing. I'm a little on the lazy side, so I let it get high. Last year, I think my wife does the mowing. God bless her. Anyway, last year, I think we may have mowed 5-6 times, you know. So that's how I approach the lawn. And so far, as I said yesterday, sitting next to her, what a beautiful lawn I got.
1: So having said all that, as a man who runs a garden center, or has run a garden center, which is all about cultivation, mm-hmm. You're not that big on cultivating the lawn. You're happy to look out and whatever grows, grows.
0: I'm not fastidious about that. But some people are. I blame that on the golf industry myself. You see all these, you know, the Masters, and it looks so perfect and beautiful, you know. Tolerance. Trying to keep chemicals out of your environment as much as possible. And when you have to, you do, you know. Right. But otherwise... I live and let live.
1: Right. You know? And you do want to get the mower out when it comes to the point where you can't see the road.
0: Yeah, for sure. I mean, I love this notion of no mow May, which some municipalities are promoting, because, well, the idea is having dandelion to be able to maintain bee and other insect populations, which are beneficial. But also, I think the carbon footprint, using the mower too soon, too often, that's a consideration. And then mowing too much. You know, some people want to mow on a weekly basis. I'm more like 3 weeks kind of rotation, if that.
1: Right. Okay, shall we move on to the next question? This one is from Linda. It's about giant sunflowers. Mm. When can I grow, or when can I sow giant sunflowers along a south-facing stone wall, assuming I should sprout the seeds before sowing?
0: You could sprout them. If you were sprouting them in advance, you'd certainly do that inside, in a greenhouse, in a window. They grow really tall. It's a little early for getting direct seed out in the garden. I like to get to about the 20th of June for that. Soil's warmed up pretty good by then, usually, and direct seeding works well. South-facing wall is wonderful because you're getting lots of heat off the wall, hitting and heating up the ground, so that's a real benefit. Staking them with the proper stakes like bamboo stakes are good. They tend to get beaten up in the wind here. I think the other thing is to plant lots of them. You know, impact. If you've been through parts of Europe where sunflowers grown as a crop, it's fantastic to see fields of acres and acres of sunflowers, and they move as the sun goes on. It's a phenomenon that certainly is entrancing and interesting. So yeah, good go. I start them inside. You know, 1st of June, move them out in the garden. 20th of June.
1: Is that weather dependent?
0: Always weather dependent.
1: Yes, everything's weather dependent, I guess. So it was a wrong question. But 20th of June, given to what we might expect on 20th of June.
0: Yeah, we have this old saying, that the new moon in June. So the new moon in June, clear sky, frost is inevitable. I don't know when the new moon is this year. I'll have to check my calendar. But after that new moon, usually the fear of frost is behind us, usually. Although I've seen frost July, August. You know, it's a kind of a semi-Arctic kind of climate we have. But usually, in 20th of June, soil's warmed up enough. Things like carrots or parsnips, who need really higher temperatures for germination, the last week of June would be a good time for those plants, annuals, 20th to the 30th. So it's about the hardiness of the plants. For example, you could put out lettuce now, or kale, or cabbage. Those are good plants to get out now. Perennials, there's a whole range of those herbs now, you know. The sunflowers are going to be sensitive. So waiting until that new moon in June is behind us, that's the time to get them out.
1: Getting them out, as you said, in the sun.
0: South-facing
1: is good.
0: Yeah.
1: With a little help from staking.
0: A little staking and a little fertilizer. I always like to see a little bit of good compost and a little bit of 6-12-12 fertilizer, just a handful, depending on the area, you know?
1: I should mention the contact info again for anyone who's just tuning in. So you can email us, thesignal@cbc.ca, with your gardening question. 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That's 327-8206. And we'd love to have a chat with you. If you want to call into our studio, the number is 709-722-7111. 722-7111. We also have a 1-800 number, 1-800-563-8255. I want to ask you another weather-related question. I guess yesterday in St. John's, it got up around 13 or 14 degrees, I think, in midday. Some parts of the island warmer than that. This week, I think, is going to be warmer in central Labrador than anywhere else. This morning was 1 degree in St. John's. where are people going to get tripped up by the weather, do you think? Where's the, in trying to manage the warm and the cold, where do we get tripped up?
0: That's a really interesting question, because I was contemplating that this morning as I was coming back from meeting up in CBS. Things are a lot further ahead up there. Understanding microclimates, for example, in St. John's, as an example, Waterford Bridge Road is a great microclimate. Winter Avenue, Winter Place, great microclimates in there. Parts of Paradise, CBS, great microclimates. Plants are more advanced, more protected, more south-facing. St. John's is wonderful, much of Newfoundland, if you think about climates and zones. Signal Hill is a zone, too. You know, all you have to do is look at the flora up there. There's no spruce trees growing up there. It's mostly low vegetation, native. That's the kind of stuff you got to stick with if you're in those high elevations and high exposure to wind. If you're down on Waterford Road in the backyard, just I saw magnolias in bloom yesterday there. And you'll see them down through parts of the East End. You'll see magnolia in bloom. That's a real marginal plant. So paying attention and understanding where you're living, what the exposure is, wind, and keeping a record, if you can, of temperatures where you are. Where we're located, we're 500 feet above sea level. We're almost the same elevation as Signal Hill. But because we're inland away from the ocean, we're 3 miles away from the ocean, but we're fairly high up. Still, that protection being away from the sea breezes makes a big difference. So understanding microclimates, understanding exposure to wind is really limiting, and then sun, you know, and taking advantage. Those are the first principles in planting gardens is where am I, what is my microclimate, or what is the climate around me, and what are my opportunities?
1: I guess a good way to recognize the microclimate is to have a look around.
0: Always, like, you know, yeah.
1: Look around the surrounding area.
0: Exactly. Over the years, as being a landscape designer and doing landscaping all across the province, first thing I would always do before thinking about design is what's growing well here in this location? Bonavista, for example, pretty raw, but still lilac flourishes up there. You'll also see amelanchier do well up there. But you're not going to see magnolia do very well at Cape Bonavista. So it's understanding where you are, soil conditions, exposure, sun, okay. The wind.
1: All right. We have another caller on the line, although I should add one note before we get to that. Jackie, who we spoke with earlier, called in with a message, say that the new moon this June is on the 15th.
0: Ah, just in case sounds early.
1: So, sounds early, but there you go. That's we'll good. Certainly take her word for it. I'm sure she has a good functioning 2026 calendar.
0: The thing about that is, this is what I call rules of thumbs for gardeners, and there's always the exception.
1: Bob is on the line from South River. Good afternoon.
3: Good afternoon. I'm next to South River. You know, and it's funny you're talking about the microclimate.
0: You got it.
3: I'm not to brag, but you know, you don't want to tell too many people you might move down here. Absolutely. Well, what a difference.
0: The name gives it away, doesn't it? You know, South River.
3: Yes.
0: River itself means that there's a moderating influence from water. And in South, well, gee, can you beat it? And I know South River. You've probably got a lot of things in bloom here that many others in higher terrain don't.
3: Yeah, well, I'm right on the end of Rose's start, the end of Rose's line and the start of Story of Rupert. We're on this Gould Ridge Road area, but anyway, it's a lovely spot.
0: Yeah.
3: My question is, it might be a silly one now, but is there such a thing as putting, Sonny, my wife and I here for our compost, right?
0: Mm.
3: Is there such a thing as putting too much coffee grounds in the compost? Too much nitrogen?
0: Hmm. Yeah, well, I would say no. Continue. The big secret in maintaining a good compost pile is having it drain well. A second point is aeration, turning it when you can.
3: Yeah.
0: So getting a fork, if it's a static pile, getting in, if you got a small tractor, it'd be great. If you got a fork, that'd be great. And just turning it over. I've seen really good composts where there's two bins, moving it from one bin to the second. Yeah. In that process, then the aeration and mixing continue. So I wouldn't be too uptight about the coffee. I would pay more attention to drainage and aeration to drive the pile.
3: I actually got three bins, that sort of a system, and I've been doing it for years. So I do have great compost, I must say. The reason why, and this might be because of last summer before, the reason why I was asking is because my onions last year, now I know you got to qualify, they were so GD hot, but last year my onions, and the year before really, lots of green, right? Lots of green, but it's almost like the stalks were too wide, too thick, and they didn't close up.
0: Yeah.
3: You know, at the end. And I certainly lost a third of my onions the year before and probably as much again last year. And I'm really wondering if it was too much nitrogen or if it was a combination because, of course, it was extreme heat down here. Like I was outside naked for all year. That's a lot of information, I don't know.
1: That's a lot of information.
0: Sounds like fun, though. I have to say, yes, last year was a really unusual year, you know? Certainly the wildfires, but here's the thing. We were getting temperatures of 30, 32 degrees day after day, night temperatures, 15, 16, 18 degrees, high winds as well. So you had a combination of drought, high temperatures and high winds, and that plays havoc with plant material. Too hot, too dry. When I think about that, one of the things that, in retrospect, if you're familiar with that white remake spun white cloth, that might have helped give a little bit of shade, helped conserve moisture. The other thing, if you're getting too much stock, is your nitrogen too high? Should you adjust your fertilizer a little bit to get a little more sort of phosphorus, potassium. That's why 6-12-12 is a nice kind of even grade general purpose fertilizer, not too much nitrogen. You're probably getting a fair bit of nitrogen from your composting. You sound like you're a good composter, so you're probably getting a fair bit of nitrogen there. Are you missing the phosphorus and potassium sides of it, I wonder?
3: Yeah. That's why I was, even just asking about the coffee, because as far as I know, that's nitrogen. But I stopped putting it in there every day now, and limited. Now, regarding the, it was hot, right, of course, but I'm lucky because I'm on a pond here and I have a pump from the pond.
0: Wonderful.
3: Everything was well watered, but boy, I tell you, I had a lot of green and I had a lot of onions, but they just didn't close off like they normally would, right? The stalk was too thick, right?
0: Yeah, I think you got to go back to adjusting your potassium, phosphorus, nitrogen. That's where it seems to be the problem there.
3: Yeah, that's what I was thinking as well.
0: Yeah.
3: Okay.
0: Good.
3: Well, thanks for your input.
0: Yeah, no problem.
1: Thanks very much. Thanks very much for your call, Bob. Okay, a couple of questions have arrived by text. This one's from Stephen. Looks like he's in Corner Brook, because here's the question. I planted a fire maple in my backyard last spring, and it was doing very well. After a harsh winter in Corner Brook, the heavy snow broke off branches, many of them being the larger main branches. Is there anything I should be doing with this fire maple? Can I expect it to bounce back as it is?
0: Yes. Okay, the first thing. I have this idea in my mind that plants and life in general wants to. The drive to live, be it human, animal, plant, we all strive to live. So I've seen plants that have been savaged by rabbits, have been damaged by snow clearing activity. As long as you've got the bark that goes around the entire circumference intact, then you're able to transport nutrients and water from the root system up. Then the plant, with that feeding and watering coming through, will initiate new buds. Anything that's broken, damaged, or diseased, take that out with a pruner. I mean, whips in nursery situations, say in Oregon or out in British Columbia, state of Washington, a lot of nursery stock, they start off with just straight whips or single poles, and they basically start growing them from that basis. So I wouldn't give up, and I never give up on a plant until the plant gives up on me. So stick with it.
1: Interesting you mentioned that a key is to, as long as you have bark wrapped around the tree, because we had a call last week, our guest was Megan McCarthy from the Botanical Garden, and one of the callers said, you know, the bark has just been stripped off, I believe, by whatever pest they had.
0: I can't remember
1: the reason, but anyway.
0: Moose.
1: Bark was by the moose. Thank you very much. And she said, is there anywhere where you still have it intact all the way around? And he said, no. And she said,
0: well, it's gone.
1: Not sure.
0: Other than this, because I have been in that situation, and I believe he was talking about an apple tree. So,
1: yes.
0: So if I've had apples savaged by rabbits, and we're the graft union. Most apples, ornamental apples, or apples that are for fruit apples, there's a graft. And so the rootstock is very hardy. Then there's a graft. The graft is just above about 4 or 5 inches. You'll see a knob. If that graft is still intact, I've cut trees back to that graft and just above that graft and had them come back from the bottom again. I have two yellow transparents that are grown in my garden. Last year, they were great. We watered them really thoroughly. It was amazing. Good fruit set, and then we watered and watered and watered because the drought and heat were played for us. Those apples again have gone through a lot of obvious at the edge of the woods, close to where rabbit habitat is. Again, this year we had some savaging or eating. Rabbits tend to munch or chew. And nibble. They'll start off with buds, then they'll go to the bark. Moose are razors. You'll see moose damage because they'll chew off the tops, and rarely do they girdle it. So I thought when that was going on, it wasn't moose was the issue. I think it was rabbits was the issue. But as long as you've got that connective tissue going right around the entire plant, then there's hope.
1: Okay. All right, here's a question that arrived via text. It's from Mike. It's a quick question for Mike. You're Mike, correct? Thanks. Okay, this is from Priscilla. She's in Branch in St. Mary's Bay.
0: There you go.
1: Speaking of another, you know, there's a place where they have their own climate.
0: Yeah.
1: We have a hydrangea and rose of Sharon.
0: Oh, yeah.
1: Wow. Both planted last summer that aren't showing any buds or greenery at all yet. Should I prune those? We live on the edge of a cliff, lots of wind and fog.
0: Rose of Sharon is a kind of a marginal plant here, so that's a toughie. A Branch is a wide open landscape, particularly close to the ocean. Those plants, hydrangeas and Rose of Sharon, are really kinds of delicate plant materials. The way to check is to start now taking a pruning shears and cutting back on the wood. If you hit green wood underneath the bark, then you've got life. So cut back all the dead wood, bring it back to something green. If you have nothing in the bark that's green, you've lost the plant. So cutting back hard, looking for that green tissue that signifies that there's life, the cambium is alive, the plant is alive. But if you don't see any of that, then start again. In that kind of wild, so I know Branch, love Branch. I've been down there a few times. Love to go to Point Lance. That beach is fantastic. And the people are great down there too. But what I think I would do in that situation is try to use native plants, spruce, white spruce in particular, and try to get that barrier, that protection. And in the lee, then you can start to use more ornamental materials because the white spruce, I mean, all you got to do is walk around the coastline of Newfoundland. White spruce is everywhere. Tuckamores are white spruce that have been savaged by high winds and salt. Getting that plant established and in the lee, then it's the opportunity.
1: There's the opportunity, right?
0: Yeah, always looking for the opportunity.
1: Yeah.
0: Yeah. Okay. Or creating the opportunity or understanding the limitations of the site.
1: Right. Creating the opportunity sometimes takes a little patience.
0: It does.
1: So you can get the lee in place.
0: That's right. You got to get the lee of the wind.
1: Rose of Sharon. Because I read it as Rose of Sharon because I wasn't familiar with it. It's a great name.
0: Yeah, it is.
1: Yeah. Okay, here's an email question. We have a big red maple that has to be removed because its roots could interfere with the nearby septic system. Ooh. Can we transplant it? It's a mature large tree. A digger is doing the work, so they could carefully get down there and dig out the roots. But can they put it somewhere else?
0: Yeah, I've moved really large trees in various sites around the province. The secret, there's two secrets to it, is first, where are you going to put them? Pick out the site where you want to transplant him to. The shorter the distance to run from where you're taking him and putting him, or her, is important. I've moved big trees that are a foot in diameter in dormancy. Now the dormancy is starting to move off. You'll see trees are budding. I think that I've moved trees in September and October and also in August. I've done practices like defoliation, actually having people go up in the trees, pick every leaf off the tree. Then I'm forcing dormancy on the tree. Now the tree is not looking for moisture or nutrient. Photosynthesis shut down. Now I've got an opportunity in that forced dormancy to move it, plant it well, staking it well, you know. With big trees, cabling and turnbuckles, you'll look up on the internet, you'll say staking big trees, you'll see details about how to do that. Follow them. A plant that's anchored properly, doesn't rock in the wind, will start to establish a new root system. Good soil is important. Also pruning back the head a little bit so that you're not asking the plant to keep a big head going. The root, the central bark, the central stem, and then the upper structure of the tree, minimalizing by pruning out any crossed or broken, get that out of there, minimalize the head if you can a little bit, and now the plant will come and adapt again, you know?
1: So you mentioned that you can force dormancy on a tree
0: by
1: plucking off all the green.
0: Just put him in a place where there's no photosynthesis. No right. Photosynthesis, no demand for moisture.
1: At this time of year, if you were going to dig it up and do the kind of move that listener is asking about, would you try to pluck out the buds or?
0: No. I think what I would do, if I was doing one right now, today, I'd use a big front-end loader. Depending, if this is a foot in diameter, I'd have the biggest front-end loader I could get. I'd also use a small backhoe to dig out around the edge to the drip line or where the root system is. And then I try to get that loader down underneath it to pick it up and transplant it to the new spot. We've done it over at the old Sobey site, the Mount Cashel site. We moved those trees around. A lot of those trees are old trees. At the time, we fought with the developer a little bit about, why don't you plant all new trees and save yourself some money and get better results? But there was a sentimental kind of component and other components to that site that brought on the idea of preserving something from the site from what it was, you know?
1: Right.
0: Me, I'm about, listen, when old guys get to a place where they got to go, they got to go.
1: Right. We're all getting there eventually. Yes.
0: Sorry.
1: No matter what our species.
0: None of us gets out alive.
1: Okay. We're actually getting pretty late in the show at this point, but there is still time to get your question to Mike Murray from Murray's Garden Center in Portugal Cove. And you do that by giving us a call, 709-722-7111. You can also call 1-800-563-8255. You can send us a text at 327-8206. And I should say that's 709-327-8206. And we will also take questions from you via email. It's thesignal@cbc.ca. So what are you prepping for next at the Garden Center?
0: Oh, for us now, it's about serving the customer. It's about educating our customer. It's about maintaining the quality of the product that we're growing and presenting. Those are really fundamental things for us at the Garden Center. On the landscaping side, which is a complete different side of our business, lots of design projects, lots of building projects. That part of our business is growing immensely. It's amazing to see the number of fairly substantial landscaping projects that are going on. And so in that way, it's about planning, designing, implementing, maintaining, pruning. That's another facet of our business that is very, very growing very rapidly for us. Amazed.
1: I'm just thinking, in a program like this that we do every Tuesday, and people have all kinds of questions, you must deal with all kinds of questions at the garden center when people are coming there and shopping. And I think your staff could be tied up all day answering questions.
0: Yeah. And you can find that. But I think, you know, with people are respectful. 99% of people are good and well-intentioned. And I think paying attention to my customer and my staff and always looking to improve their knowledge base and their skills means they will have success. And if they have success, then they will become gardeners and buy more.
1: And if people take home something new for their garden, whether it's a new sapling or a wagon full of plants or whatever, I guess talking them through it gives them the best chance to succeed.
0: Exactly.
1: And then, as you say, they'll be back.
0: Yeah, they will. I have a lovely story, two stories. One is about a woman who's going out to the door with a very expensive Japanese maple, $350, $500 plant. I stopped her and said, "That's a lovely plant. Where are you going to plant it?" On my front lawn up in the East End. "Oh, gee," I said, "where's your..." I knew the neighborhood. I said, "That plant would do much better in the backyard. What do you think?" And she said, "But I want something for the front." I said, "Why don't we find some plants that are more adaptable to the situation in the front yard where the wind, the snow, and all those other issues are playing, and let's put back the maple or reconsider it." That particular customer was delighted that we took the time, that we didn't try to upsell them something that wasn't going to work. And very successful in her planting. I dropped by, had a look, and yeah, it works. Making it work works for everybody.
1: Right.
0: Yeah, so that's important. Another situation in the garden center, a huge 60-millimeter tree, millimeters through the base is how trees of that size are gauged. And I think the tree was going for $350, something like that. And she looked and said, "My God, is that $350 for a tree?" And I said, she had a child with her son, 5-6 years old, eating an ice cream. I said, "Ever buy a couch? How long is a couch good for? What's a couch cost? $1,000 for a couch." I said, "Now, 10 years, 20 years, that couch is done." She said, "Yeah. And I'll replace it, and you'll get another $1,000 couch. By the time that couch is done, that tree will have grown. Your son will be able to climb it. Your grandchildren will be able to swing in it. It'll offer shade to your garden. What do you think of the value equation here?" And she said, "Mr. Moore, you got a funny way of putting things, but I'll take the tree."
1: That's great. Okay, we should... we do have a couple of calls on the line, so I guess we should try to get through them before the end of the show. Sheila in St. John's. Hi, thanks for waiting.
4: Oh, you're very welcome. I'm glad that this is a gardening day. I have two questions for Mr. Murray.
0: Thank you.
4: I have a lilac tree in my front, which is in the shade of a huge beech.
0: Yeah.
4: And so it has four stems coming up from the ground, and now there's lots of green growing near the bottom, and then for the next 8 feet there's nothing, and then there's the buds and whatever for the flowers for the lilacs. I it's not a good place for the lilac tree.
0: No.
4: But can I have the branches cut down and then just let it grow up from the bottom?
0: You're exactly right. That is the solution. Cut it back hard. So you've got what I call basal or sucker growths in the bottom. That might be 2-3 feet high, multiple stems, right?
4: Yeah, that's right.
0: Then you got the old wood from the top. That might be 4 inches, 5 inches in diameter. The old top, which might be 6-8 feet high.
4: Yeah, at least.
0: Yeah. Cut out the old wood, get back to the sucker wood, pick out that, get that plant dug out and move it to the new site. Prepare the new site first, in the sun preferably, must be sung, and get the site prepared, cut back hard. Nice to use with a plant of that size, a little excavator, something like that, to dig out the roots. Hard to do it manually. And then move it to the new site and plant it. And then that sucker growth, as that comes back, then you might start cleaning them out, taking some of those out, till you get down to maybe five good strong leads or pieces that will form the basis for the new plant. Well, it's not a new plant. It's a plant that's going to be rejuvenated by cutting it back hard.
4: But when should that be done? What time of year?
0: Now. Today.
4: I'm gonna have to get your fellas down to do it.
0: Give them a call.
4: And I have another problem that if I put it, I don't know where to put it because in the back there are trees as well. Anyway, that's okay. So I'll talk to them about that.
0: Okay.
4: Now, the other question I have is about a magnolia tree. My magnolia tree is in full bud now, and in some of them are in bloom.
0: Yeah.
4: And when is now, obviously now is not the time, but when and how should that one be cut back? Now that one is in full, there's nothing shading that.
0: Wow. And it's well branched, well formed.
4: It's kind of tall.
0: You want to reduce the height?
4: Well, I'm just wondering whether it would be better for the tree if the height were reduced to rejuvenate the lower branches, you know?
0: Mm. I'm hesitant to do that unless there's a reason for it. I would, after the bloom, pinch those, feed it, cultivate, keep any competing weeds or plants around the base of it out of the way. The only thing with a magnolia, if you got crossed branches, dead branches, broken branches, if you wanted to take it back by 25%, sure. I'd have no problem with that. But if it's healthy on the top, I think giving it a nip on the top part, you'll get more breaks along the stems as you go down the plant.
4: Mm-hmm. It's a fairly tall one. It's probably, maybe 15 feet high.
0: What part of town are you in? Not without giving your address.
4: I'm right down by on the boulevard, or just off the boulevard.
0: Okay. So that's the microclimate I've been talking about, is down through that part of St. John's where you've got that kind of situation. Yeah. Other than trying to keep balance and form is the only thing I would do with that. I think that's a marvelous. If you got a magnolia,
4: beautiful.
0: I am jealous.
4: Well, it's more beautiful when it's in bud than when it's actually in flower, because when it's in bud, it's really pink and vibrant looking, and when it's in flower, everything, you know, has paled, of course, and it's white. But I had a couple of your people come and do some work for me last year in that part of the garden, so maybe I'll give them a call to come down again and do the garden.
0: Thank you.
4: Get their opinion about the, about clipping the magnolia a little bit and doing something with the lilac.
0: Yeah, they can do that.
4: Okay, great. Okay.
0: Thank you so much.
1: Thanks, Elizabeth.
4: You.
1: All right, we don't have much time left, but we do have Elizabeth on the line from St. John's. We have just about a minute and a half. Elizabeth, do you have a quick question that Mike can give a quick answer to?
5: Oh, absolutely. Hi, Mike. It's Elizabeth Fowler. This is actually my sixth year working for Murray's, and I just wanted to say how delighted I am to be part of this effort to raise the standards of professionalism in horticulture in Newfoundland and on the Avalon particularly. And I really love all Mike's work in trying to promote this as a career. There's just not enough of us in the island. Hey, Mike?
0: No, you're absolutely right. Thank you, Elizabeth. You are a first-class landscape designer. We're very proud and lucky to have you on staff. And I appreciate those comments. The culture of our business makes it an attractive place. That's what we want, is to attract talented people, dedicated people, and you're one of those, and thank you for your service with us.
1: And thank you to Elizabeth for that call. I think that's a great last word for today's show.
0: Yeah.
1: Little compliment for yourself. Thanks, as always, for dropping by with the questions. Let's see. We're down to our last minute. We did have one other text that came in. I'm going to save it for next week's gardening show because otherwise we'll be rushing our way through it. Mike, thanks so much for joining us today.
0: Thank you.
1: All right. Mike Murray from Murray's Garden Center in Portugal Cove has been our guest for gardening today, and that puts a wrap on the show for this Tuesday. Coming up Wednesday on The Signal, it's a rare issue that gets agreement from all parties in the House of Assembly, but it seems they're all behind the idea of a social media ban for kids under the age of 16. Should we do it? Can we do it? We're going to talk through that tomorrow. I'm Jamie Fitzpatrick. Hope you can join us then.

0: This is CBC News for Newfoundland and Labrador. I'm Andrew Hawthorne. Channel Portobascar CMP are currently on the scene and responding to an overturned commercial transport trailer in the rec house area. In a news release, they say the tractor trailer is blocking the westbound lane of the TCH. There are currently wind warnings in effect for the area, with current conditions having gusts up to 130 kilometers an hour possible. While the highway is passable, police are urging caution due to the conditions. There's more fallout from the heated exchange between one Liberal MHA and one PC minister in the House of Assembly last week. As CBC's Henrika Wilhelm reports, there's continued questions around decorum and about the party leaders getting involved.
1: I order you to withdraw from the chamber.
2: That's how House Speaker Paul Lane started yesterday's session, dismissing PC Minister Lloyd Parrott and Liberal MHA Elvis Loveless for the day. That's after their heated exchange Thursday, so heated they took it behind the Speaker's chair. The incident has sparked a debate about decorum. In a statement Friday, Premier Wakeham called on the House leaders to meet with Speaker Lane, but NDP leader Jim Dinn says he reached out first about the party leaders' meeting.
3: It's beyond the House leaders. One of the people who was ejected from the day was the government House leader. So that's part of the problem, isn't it?
2: Liberal leader John Hogan agrees party leaders should meet. And he said while chirping is expected in the House of Assembly, it goes beyond that, with social media playing a big role.
4: I was sitting down with my two kids on Friday night and saw a post directed specifically at me, encouraging violence against me. That's not fun. People ask me, did I feel less safe over the weekend? And you know what I did?
2: Hogan says he is willing to sit down with Premier Wakeham. Meanwhile, Wakeham said he has been in contact with Speaker Lane about a three-party meeting. Henrika Wilhelm, CBC News, St. John's.
0: One person who was sitting in the gallery Thursday and witnessed the heated exchange between Loveless and Parrott called it embarrassing. Diversity consultant and former NDP candidate Laura Bell-Mba says that it's the kind of incident that discourages people from running for office.
5: If this took place in any other workplace, the amount of citations and write-ups and interviews that would, an entire investigatory process would have taken place, because this was workplace harassment. Each party was harassing each other. And then to see what happened after, with someone pointing out that this was unacceptable behavior, and to watch the government House leader go and say it was grandstanding. And I was like, this is why people don't report when their workplaces are abusive, when harassment happens in the workplaces.
0: Baugh says at the end of the day, the lack of decorum really means that constituents' issues are not being heard. Yesterday was a historic day for the province, as Jolene Ashini became the first Innu lawyer to be called to the bar in Newfoundland and Labrador. CBC's Reagan Burden has more.
6: I am not just a lawyer, but I'm also an Innu lawyer.
7: That's Jolene Ashini of Sheaji Innu First Nation. Monday, at the Supreme Court in Happy Valley Goose Bay, wearing a ribbon skirt and caribou skin moccasins, Ashini became the first Innu person to be called to the bar in Newfoundland and Labrador. Ashini credits her father, the late Daniel Ashini, former president of the Innu Nation, who represented the Innu during land claims talks and the Voisey's Bay nickel mine negotiations, for leading her down this career path.
6: He had known that one of his children would follow in his footsteps, and my sister had decided that she was going to take the cultural preservation route. And so it was sort of up to myself to be able to carry on his footsteps, because he was one of the first of the Innu leadership to fight for our Innu rights and recognition. And so now here I am going to carry on that torch.
7: Ashini may be the first from her community to be called to the bar, but she hopes she will not be the last, and encourages young Indigenous people to follow their dreams, no matter how hard it gets. Reagan Burden, CBC News, Happy Valley Goose Bay.
0: And that is your CBC News for Newfoundland and Labrador at this hour. Here's a quick look. We're just going to have a quick look at temperatures across the province at this hour. In where right now we've got wind warning in effect, as mentioned earlier, for the Channel Portobasque area, with gusts up to 130 there. Right now in Bonavista, it's 3 degrees. In Churchill Falls, 9 degrees. Corner Brook, 6. In Deer Lake, 8. In Happy Valley Goose Bay, the hot spot, with 16. And here in St. John's, it's 2 degrees. That's your Environment Canada weather update for Newfoundland and Labrador. I'm Andrew Hawthorne.

0: Coast Guard, the Eastern Rhea ran aground near Point May as it entered shallow water at low tide. They were fishing for scallops with seven crew on board. Nobody was injured. The Coast Guard ship Barrington Bay was called in to help, and the trawler was successfully refloated. The Eastern Rhea is a 63-footer that was built in Harbor Grace in 2024 for the Porter family of Portagrave. Moving on now to the Northern Peninsula. Well, it all started with an increase in a shrimp quota back in the 90s and a special allocation for the tip of the Northern Peninsula. St. Anthony Basin Resources Inc., or SABRI, was established to manage it. And now this social enterprise is still involved in the fishing industry and a lot more, including transportation and housing. Though CEO Chris Mitchell-Moore says shrimp is still incredibly important to the region and to SABRI, which still has a permanent share in shrimp fishing Area 6. We reached Chris last week for a chat.
1: St. Anthony Basin Resources started in 1997, and we had a 3,000 metric ton quota of shrimp, and that changed in 2016 with the change in policy of LIFO, last in, first out. And at that time, the federal government had awarded the communities of St. Anthony Basin Resources, or special allocation holder, a permanent share of SFA 6 shrimp at 4.5%. And that has remained since 2016.
0: Okay. And so the shrimp fishery just opened this week. That's my understanding. What can you tell us about the total allowable catch there? I know it went up quite a bit last year. Did it continue? Is it still on the upswing?
1: Well, last year there was a 50% increase in SFA6, and there's a small, modest decrease of 3% this year. But like in terms of our organization, this allocation of community quota has been absolutely transformative for the 16 communities that we serve. We work in partnership. We do a harvesting contract for our quota. There are jobs associated with that harvesting. And then in 1999, we had a 25% share in St. Anthony Seafoods. We sold those shares to Clearwater in 2020. And, you know, we do a lot of initiatives to support the communities here in the region around fisheries research and development and initiatives. And another major thing that we did after our processing operation that we had partnered with was we built a state-of-the-art cold storage, a 50,000 square foot facility in 2004.
0: Yeah, there's so much. You have so much on the go. I just want to talk, just to continue with the conversation on shrimp. So, like, how can you give us a sense of how many boats are fishing that allocation?
1: In terms of numbers, I wouldn't have the specific numbers on hand, but the harbor master, Malcolm Campbell, we had done an interview on the blue economy, and he had identified how last year was the busiest year St. Anthony has seen in 12, 14 years. There are a number of inshore fleet, and there is an offshore fleet as well that would be fishing off the grounds of SFA6 St. Anthony area. It's a prime fishing ground for shrimp and also groundfish.
0: Chris, is a lot of that shrimp then brought back to St. Anthony for processing at St. Anthony Seafoods?
1: A significant amount of the shrimp product that's landed in St. Anthony. There's been a significant amount of shrimp, millions and millions of dollars, that get landed over the wharf, and then there's another amount that's processed. The fishing industry is almost a $50 million industry of landed and processed value here at St. Anthony.
0: Yeah, now you just mentioned having shares in the plant there, but that's no longer the case. Is it still operated solely by Royal Greenland?
1: Well, we sold our shares to Clearwater. Clearwater would have sold shares to Royal Greenland. They would be the operator of St. Anthony Seafoods now.
0: Right. And you just mentioned the cold storage. And we actually did an interview recently with Dante Ennewald of Atlantic BioCorp. And he was talking about all the things that they're doing with processing shrimp shells, and that's going to happen inside the cold storage. But what else is going on with the cold storage right now?
1: So the cold storage is a state-of-the-art property that we built in 2004. It had an operator there for 20 years in Enskip, and it attracted international shipping here.

0: connected us directly to Europe because of our strategic location. During COVID and since that time, we've lost our international shipping routes. So, you know, we're looking at opportunities now for the cold storage. We've reinvested in the property. We've invested more than $1 million in recapitalizing equipment and doing upgrades. And this cold storage is great for seafood product. It has two independent operating refrigeration units. It's fully computerized ammonia system. It has a dry goods space. It has expansion potential. You know, there's thousands of pallet position configurations that can be had here, and it's only 30 feet from an active pier. So when we talk about the fishery and we talk about logistics and we talk about sovereignty and sustainability, there is tremendous potential for refrigeration and cold storage assets. And, you know, we're in the process right now of going to market to seek out a new operator for the coming year in 2027 for this facility, and actually looking to potentially even put the property up for purchase. And it's ideal for seafood processors, obviously, but exporters and international buyers, marine service companies, investment groups, it's port-based industrial operations. The Port of St. Anthony just had completed a port master plan looking at strategic investment in the north, specifically focused around our fishery.
1: Yeah, a lot of things surrounding the fishery. What else do you have on the go right now in terms of, I guess, the fishing and ocean industries?
0: We operated a mussel farm for 13 years, and we've done a lot of research and development around the benefits of blue mussels. They're certified here in this province. And we're working with a collaboration to have a high-value seafood mussel powder pet supplement. And we'll be bringing nutritional benefits to the North Atlantic marine resources into new and growing markets. We're going to test the Canadian market, and we're also looking to get our product into Europe. We're focusing on Germany, UK, and France primarily as to where we'd like to take this product that we're commercializing.
1: So are you still farming the mussels there?
0: We're not farming the mussels. So this would be a collaboration with other mussel producers in Newfoundland and Labrador, or potentially with the Aquaculture Association in the province. We've commercialized the technology and the formula around this process, and we're creating the brand. But we could see an opportunity where we could license or create a royalty partnership agreement with producers so that we could create jobs either in Western Newfoundland or Central Newfoundland, where mussels are currently being grown. But, you know, this is building the market. It's a stepping stone to take it to this place. But we see, like, I guess, with Atlantic BioCorp, you know, the marine bioeconomy and, like, converting seafood byproducts, things that are going to waste. Mussels that are of very small or very large size are not commercial in nature to be retailed into the supermarket. So, you know, we can create a value-added product that can be a pet supplement that can generate jobs and produce more for Newfoundland and Labrador. So, you know, as a social enterprise, we're about finding collaborative ways in which we can grow the economy in Newfoundland and Labrador.
1: Thank you so much for telling us all about this. Before I let you go, I mean, for people who don't really, I guess, can fully wrap their heads around what a social enterprise is, I mean, it's like a nonprofit. Just give us a quick sense of, you know, how the money is reinvested.
0: So Sabri was created in 1997 to represent these 16 communities. And the benefits that are accrued here, our mission is to expand the economic base and to create jobs and maintain our rural lifestyle. So any profits that are derived from our organization are reinvested into new initiatives like our busing service, like housing. We own 36 rental properties. So we're doing investments into the region of which we can make sure that we can attract others and grow. Right now with our cold storage facility, we see a great opportunity where somebody could either operate or purchase this facility to bring a tremendous amount of economic returns to the fishery here in this region.
1: That was Chris Mitchell-Moore, CEO of St. Anthony Basin Resources, Inc. We reached him last week.

0: We have some reaction now to the recent announcement on the food fishery. During the summer, people who fish in zone 2J3KL, which is from southern Labrador around the northeast coast down to Cape St. Mary's, will have access 7 days a week. As for the remainder of the island, access remains at 3 days a week due to the health of cod stocks. Here's a call to our fish line about that from Wilfred Bartlett.
1: On August 20, 2005, we started a province-wide protest on water, fighting to try and get a food fishery opened up. I got caught and charged by DFO employees, ended up in court is what I had set out to do. I did get charged and paid a fine, but we had a lot of publicity. And because we had a friend in Ottawa, Lyle Ahern, as Minister of Fisheries, we did get a food fishery, and I've had one ever since. On Friday, the new Minister in Ottawa, Joanne Thompson, after a lot of lobbying and a survey on the food fishery, announced an increase in the days when we could fish and did away with the boat limit. It's what we were lobbying for years, and I thank her for that. While everyone did not get what they wanted, I am pleased. It's a lot better than we had before. And we won't be out there on stormy days putting our lives in danger. And maybe as stocks improve, we will be able to do as we did 500 years ago. Get one for the table whenever we want. There are a lot of people we owe thanks for over the years who carried on the fight. But there are two people who should get the most praise, are Lyle Ahern and Jim Morgan, who started this 20 years ago. And I'm sure the late Jim Morgan is smiling down on us today. It's too bad that the West Coast didn't get the same. I recall a year when there was a food fishing on the Gulf and West Coast, but no one in 2J3KL. And I took part in that fishery over there. We know that the stocks in the Gulf are in bad shape, all because it wasn't looked after. To the powers that be, when the stocks at our lower time point, a foot fisher with a single line over the side of the boat will not do any harm. I have always took part in the foot fish, and when the stocks were low, there were many days you couldn't get one to eat. It's a vast ocean, and it's scary to catch a fish when they are scarce. To you all who work to catch a cod, just remember the people who made it possible. A piece of advice from an old codger. Enjoy it, look after it, and tomorrow look after you. And do what my grandfather taught me. Take what you need and not what you want. There's a big difference. Thank you. And fair sailing. Retired Captain Wilfred Bartlett calling from CBS.
0: Well, thank you for that call, Wilf. A reminder that if you want to get in touch with us and tell us your opinion on anything you hear on the show, you can call our fish line. The numbers are 576-5287 or 1-800-561-FISH. Now, Bob LeMessurier heard Friday's show. We were talking about the cancellation of the South Coast Fjords Conservation Area. Bob writes, "The best-kept secret fjords as the South Coast sure affords are a gem for all accords. Protection is presumed, but hasn't been resumed in all of the lagoons." Well, thank you so much for that, Bob. Our email address is thebroadcast@cbc.ca. Well, Kelly Jane Bruton is an artist who sees a lot of potential in the skin of codfish. She turns it into leather and uses it to make jewelry and purses, among other things. Kelly is the artist in residence at Fishing for Success in Petty Harbor. But how do you make cod leather? The CBC's Maddie Ryan spoke with Kelly on Friday. Here's the first part of their conversation.
2: Cod skin, once it's turned into leather, is extremely strong because it has a crisscross kind of pattern in it that's very fibrous. And I've been making a bunch of different things. Like, I started by making some objects that I thought I could sell to tourists, because here at Fishing for Success, I volunteer here and I often meet tourists and I show them the process. And I would like to be able to have something to offer them to take away. And as an artist, made sense to make some objects that I think that they might like. So I made some brooches, and I've made some small boxes, like keepsake boxes, because I like the notion of the cod being a container. And so the boxes came naturally. So that led to a couple rattles. And then I made some bracelets. And then I made some purses. And then it kind of started to lead me on another kind of, I guess, tangent in my mind to start creating some landscapes using the codfish leather that I make to construct the architecture of, like, fishing areas. It just seems to be the perfect mix between, like, the idea of the disappearing of the historical stages and all this, and it coinciding with the kind of disappearing of the cod species. Even though I know we're saying that we're out of the moratorium and that we're in this new world, I know, I'm not a scientist, but I know that the oceans are under siege and that fish are under siege too. Mm-hmm. So I feel like within my lifetime, I could see an extinction event in my lifetime. And so therefore, as an artist, it's important for me to capture even that possibility mm-hmm. because it says something about the time in which we're... And now that I'm here at Fishing for Success since 2019, I've been a volunteer. Mm-hmm. I'm called the Artist in Residence, which is very lovely. And I get lots of questions from tourists about what I do, and I share with them this process of the leather and trying to get them to clean some of the skins for me. They like it. They like the kind of visceralness of it.
3: Could you walk me sort of through the process of creating codskin leather? We have this fabulous piece here.
2: Yeah, I'll show you. This is when I first started working here with Kimberly, I told her that I wanted to try and start making some fish leather. Mm-hmm. And she said, okay, that sounds great with me. We have lots of fish skins that are coming off from fishing. And I said, okay, so what I'm going to do is I'm going to trade this. I'm going to figure out these recipes. Then I'm going to create something to share those recipes. And then so the staff can learn how to do it. And then anybody that's interested in doing it can take a picture of these pages of this book I've created and have these recipes. So it's like because I learned some of these techniques just by people skill sharing. So I have different pages about tending it, stretching it, and these are the actual recipes. So when you would get the cod skin off the fish, you would remove all the material on the backside, take off all the flesh, you know, all the meat comes off it. And then you can flip it over, and then you have a choice. You can remove the scales so that you open the cells, they call it, and you see that kind of grid pattern of the cells. And now you can see on the back, too, the crisscross pattern of the fibers. Look at all the fiber that comes out. This is a piece of tanned skin there. And then once you've got it cleaned, then you make a bath. And in this case, the page I'm looking at is logwood. So you would take your logwood chips, put them in some water, let it steep, and then strain the chips, take the steeped water, make a bath with it and in cold water, and that's what you put your skins in. After about a week, you might have to add more tannin, which is like your like organic material, let's call it plant material. The other thing I do sometimes is I leave on the scales. For instance, with the pieces that I've been talking about, the landscapes with the architecture, I've been leaving the scales on and using big pieces of the skins as the roofs, and it mimics that kind of tar paper look. Mm-hmm. It doesn't seem to be moving. Like, it doesn't seem to be flaking off or anything, so... and clean the fish. So that's the process. And like I say, it takes about a week. Once they come out of the bath, you let them dry. And then that's kind of the laborious part, is that you have to reintroduce some moisture into it. Because you see, that's the sound of what it's like when it's dry after it's been tanned.
3: Yeah. What is it about codskin that drew you to using this material in your art?
2: I think it's because of being here at Fishing for Success. Like when we first look at the cod, it's that surface that we respond to. Mm-hmm. And I think as an artist, like looking at that and seeing how we're handling, you know, we're handling it every day. And it's such a huge part of our culture. Mm-hmm. Like it's such a, it's shaped everything about this place. So to me, it just had all this kind of embedded stories in it, you know? Mm-hmm. And I like the idea of reclaiming something. I really like that idea of like taking something that otherwise would just be disposed of and then valorizing it.
0: That was Kelly Jane Bruton. She's the artist in residence at Fishing for Success. To find out more about cod leather, you can go to her website, thecodroom.net. She's also working on a project to use fish waste to make pet food. We're going to hear the second part of her interview with Maddie Ryan in the coming days. To say goodbye, this is Jason R. Martin with Bob Porter's Up She Rises. I'm Paula Gale. I'll see you soon.

0: From CBC News, The World This Hour, I'm Mike Miles. The U.S. military says it has carried out what it's calling self-defensive strikes across southern Iran, hitting military sites and vessels around the Strait of Hormuz. Iran calling it a violation of a 7-week ceasefire. The attack coming with the United States and Iran deep into peace talks. Willie Lowry explains.
1: This latest round comes as U.S. and Iranian negotiators parse through the language of a framework that could end the war and see the Strait of Hormuz reopened. U.S. Secretary of State Marco Rubio, who just yesterday said a deal was potentially imminent, seemed to lower expectations this morning.
2: And it's going to take a couple days to settle on even down to the disagreements over a word, sentence. So we'll have to work through that. If there's going to be a deal, we're going to have to work through that. But this is, it's either going to be a good deal or there isn't going to be one.
1: Iran has signaled that the two sides are close to agreeing to a framework, but a spokesperson for the country's foreign ministry says that doesn't mean a deal is imminent. Willie Lowry, CBC News, Jerusalem.
0: U.S. President Donald Trump is undergoing his annual physical. The routine evaluations include medical and dental assessments. The White House says it is a part of the president's regular preventative health care. Lately, he's been photographed with bruised hands and swollen ankles, sparking concerns about his health. The White House says Trump has been diagnosed with a chronic circulation issue. Trump turns 80 next month. Weather and technology experts are warning about increasing AI-generated images of extreme storm events, saying they could create public safety issues. Researchers with the Northern Tornadoes Project at Western University report receiving several fake images allegedly showing a twister in London, Ontario last Tuesday. Two tornadoes did touch down, but experts say many of the viral photos circulating on social media were actually AI. Technology analyst Carmi Levy says this could lead people to take real weather alerts less seriously.
3: Because we think, oh, it's just a deep fake. I'll stay outside. I won't run for cover. I won't pull my family inside. You know, I won't take the appropriate steps that I need to. And so we are approaching a point where that dividing line between truth and untruth is increasingly murky.
0: The Northern Tornado Project's David Sills says this could have even more dangerous consequences, potentially making it harder for those issuing alerts to make accurate calls. Today is the final day of the Western Premier's meeting in Kananaskis, Alberta. It comes less than a week after Alberta Premier Danielle Smith announced a referendum question asking Albertans if they want to remain in Canada or start the process of holding a binding referendum on separation. BC Premier David Eby wonders why the premiers are meeting in Alberta to discuss cooperation when the host premier wants to test separation. Eby says testing the bonds that hold Canada together empowers people who would break it up and sell it for parts. Canada's top men's soccer players are converging on Charlotte, North Carolina, the national team holding a pivotal training camp ahead of the World Cup. As Thomas Dagg reports from Charlotte, one key player is missing.
4: Our Canadian boys are not used to playing in the high levels of heat.
5: In extra humid North Carolina, head coach Jesse Marsh is getting the Canadian team set for a World Cup. It promises to be a scorcher.
4: We're going to have a really good squad, the best squad Canada's ever had.
5: Missing from this week's training camp with an injured hamstring, Captain Alfonso Davies. Now the coach says he expects Davies will miss the team's first match, but may compete later. Joshua Cloak writes about soccer for The Athletic.
6: When healthy, Alfonso Davies is arguably the most dynamic player on this team.
5: 32 players have been invited to the training camp this week. Six will get cut before Canada Soccer announces its final roster on Friday. Canada kicks off its run at the sport's biggest event in 17 days. For the first time at home in Toronto. Thomas Dagg, CBC News, Charlotte, North Carolina.
0: And that is The World This Hour. For CBC News, I'm Mike Miles.

0: What is the most important thing that hoop dancing has gifted you or taught you?
1: I think one of the things that the hoop dance has really taught me is to be kind to myself and perseverance. I remember when I first started dancing, I thought that by being mean to myself, it's going to help me to kind of grow into the hoop dancer that I wanted to become. But it did quite the opposite. By like beating myself up over not being able to do a certain move, it just kind of made me want to give up on hoop dancing. So changing that mentality towards practicing more self-compassion, being gentle with myself, being kind with myself, I find that I was really able to start evolving more as a hoop dancer, but that kind of also affected the way that I speak to myself outside of my training. And hoop dancing has also taught me that even though it might feel impossible, even though it can be very hard and very discouraging, little steps at a time can really add up. And believing in yourself can bring you very far once you put in that action as well.
0: McKenna, thank you so much for sharing some of your story with me today.
1: My pleasure. Thank you for having me.
0: Hoop dancer McKenna Rankin-Garin is Anishinaabe in French from Abetabiwini First Nation in Quebec. You're listening to Unreserved on CBC Radio 1, Sirius XM, U.S. Public Radio, and Native Voice 1. I'm Rosanna Deerchild. Today, hoop dancing, a circle that continues to widen and welcome. Traditionally, hoops are made of willow, soaked in water until they could bend. These days, reed or plastic hoops are more common because they last much longer. But what if you have dreams of dancing the rainbow? Cree and Potawatomi dancer Thelian Kignoswe started hoop dancing when he was 5 years old. When he was 7, he had a dream and told his mom he wanted to dance the rainbow. Eventually, they found some LED hoops that he could dance with. And since then, Thelian's colorful spin has taken him everywhere, from the Hoop Dancing World Championships in Phoenix, Arizona, to the United Nations in Geneva, Switzerland. Thelian, welcome back to Unreserved.
2: Thank you so much for having me back.
0: Well, let's get back to the basics here. How did you learn the basics of hoop dancing?
2: Yeah, so I was first introduced to this dance when I was 4 years old. There's this man that came over to the Algonquin territory where I grew up in Ontario. And he was putting on this hoop dance extraordinaire. As he was dancing, I was mesmerized by the way he was weaving those hoops all together. And I was just captivated by the way he was making those designs come to life. And so it was kind of at that moment when I knew I wanted to be a hoop dancer. And so in the car ride home with my parents, I asked them, I said, how can I be a hoop dancer? And then in my head, I changed it. I was like, no, this isn't a question. This is more of a statement. I want to be a hoop dancer. And so in my family, to my knowledge, I don't think we've had any hoop dancers. So what we did was we actually went back to the community where we grew up in Ottawa. And we asked a couple of the known hoop dancers if they would help me out on my journey of beginning this hoop dance style. And so it was four women that were actually, I was introduced to, who were hoop dancers in this territory. And I spent about 52 weeks, I spent a whole year with them learning about this dance style. And at the end of that 52 weeks, I had my first hoop dance at the Odawa Powwow. And I was very nervous, but you know, I wanted to make sure I was doing them right. And I made sure that their effort was going to be seen. And so I tried my hardest, even if I didn't have a full regalia. I still went out there, had a lot of fun, and I've been hoop dancing ever since.
0: That is some dedication to work a full year for a four-year-old with something so intricate as hoop dancing. Tell me about how you brought LED hoops into your dancing. What made you want to dance the rainbow?
2: I was about 7 years old when I first had this dream of dancing in the rainbow. And I remember telling my parents again at that time. And we didn't really know what to do with that. So we kind of took it very literally. And we went to our local hardware store and bought rainbow colored duct tape. We end up taping the hoops up and I danced with them, but it just didn't feel like that dream was fulfilled. So a couple years go by and

If you live on Prince Edward Island, you might know Emily Howard's artwork. Beautiful, ethereal mixes of the island's colorful landscapes. There's a good chance you see these landscapes on her Instagram page. She spent years building up a following of over 37,000 fans and customers. But Emily woke up to a surprise earlier this month. That account, all of her videos, photos, and descriptions of her art was gone. And so was her communication

0: Why is it not so funny? We like kids.
1: It's funny. Yeah, so that seems like it would empty a tank very quickly.
0: Most holding tanks, people will usually have them about 20 gallons or so. So, you know, it's going to be 2 minutes to empty a holding tank. And this is a 230-gallon tank in the bottom of the boat here. So we can do about 10 vessels. Is that math right? Yeah, 10 vessels. And then we'll have to go and discharge.
1: Yeah.
0: And start over again.
1: This seems like a pretty good job. Are you excited about doing it?
0: Well, I hope I'm not the only one doing it. It's not really a job. I'm volunteering, and I have a lot of other things to do. But we have a number of volunteers lined up to help. And so initially, we're going to start out with just an evening a week and one day of the weekend per week. And we'll see how that goes. And then probably during the high season, we'll do it much more often than that. Mm-hmm. So that's the plan. Well, I'm excited to see the service going. And I think as people in the bay and people around the bay, we all would like to see a cleaner bay. And every time you pump out, you're helping that. Because if you don't make it easy, people will discharge into the inlet. So you have to think you're cleaning 20 gallons at a time.
2: 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And that's our show for this week. We visited Quebec City, Winnipeg, Victoria, Calgary, Charlottetown, and Advocate Harbour on the shores of Nova Scotia. 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The Story From Here is produced by Ann Penman. I'm Darius Madavi in Vancouver, sitting in for Gloria Makarenko. Thanks for listening.
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10: This is your Environment Canada weather update. I'm Catherine Crummy. For St. John's, the Avalon Peninsula North and Clarenville, mainly cloudy with periods of drizzle beginning before morning. Low plus 1. For the Bonavista Peninsula, Bonavista North, the Bay of Exploits, Gander, and Terra Nova, mainly cloudy, periods of drizzle beginning before morning with a risk of freezing drizzle as well. Fog patches developing before morning, low plus 1. For Grand Falls, Windsor, and Green Bay, White Bay, cloudy, low 0. For Buckins and Deer Lake to Humber Valley, cloudy this evening, low plus 1. For Buren and Conagra, a good chance of showers this evening, then cloudy, low plus 2. For Bergeo-Ramia, periods of rain in this evening, then clearing, low plus 5. For Chenal-Portabasque and vicinity, periods of rain beginning this evening, low plus 3. For Cornerbrook, Gros Morne, and Parsons Pond to Hawke's Bay, clearing this evening, low plus 2. And for Bay St. George, periods of rain ending this evening, low plus 2. Now to Labrador in Labrador City and Wabush, mainly cloudy with a good chance of showers, low plus 3. For Churchill Falls and the Churchill Valley, mainly cloudy with a chance of showers, low 6. For Nain, mainly cloudy, low plus 2. For Hopedale and Postville-Tumakovic, cloudy, clearing slightly this evening, low plus 5. And for Rigolette and Cartwright to Black Tickle, clearing this evening, low zero. That's your Environment Canada weather update. I'm Catherine Crummy.
5: When he was growing up, Neil Chohan loved popsicles. Specifically, the SpongeBob SquarePants popsicle. It was delicious. It used to come with bubblegum eyes, but...
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Hi, I'm Paul Havertrude. Welcome to The Cost of Living. Remember a few years back, we saw shrinkflation in all kinds of stuff we bought? Fewer chips, less pasta, same money. This ticked folks off, but then we kind of stopped talking about it. Maybe we shouldn't have, because the stuff we buy hasn't stopped shrinking. Also today, for the first time in more than 25 years, Google is changing its iconic search box. So how we find stuff on the internet is about to be different. And buckle up, internet lovers, because that may not be all. Up first, some things are so exclusive, you can't just walk into a store and grab one off the shelf. You have to know someone for the privilege of spending $20,000 on that Birkin bag. Or do you?

0: So, Daniel Nerman, you're a snappy dresser.
1: Aw, thanks.
0: Well, you are. But would you ever buy a knockoff?
1: Oh, I would, and I have. In Beijing, I lived in China many years ago, and they have a lot of counterfeit markets, so I got myself a pair of UGG boots for about $20. But they were UGGs, spelled U-G-Z.
0: Well, how did they compare to UGGs spelled U-G-G-S?
1: Well, they weren't real sheepskin, and they only lasted about half a year before the soles fell off.
0: But this is what you get with fakes, right? They look good for a minute, but quality, not there.
1: Yeah, cheap counterfeit has been around forever, especially when it comes to handbags. But now there's a new kind of fake, the super fake. It's also known as the rep bag.
0: Okay, and rep stands for?
1: Replica. And these rep bags are so good that even people who own real luxury handbags are buying them. Like Carly Fine. She lives in Vancouver, and before she had kids and a mortgage, she bought a lot of designer purses.
2: Like, I've got stuff in my closet everywhere. Like, this is a Gucci bag. This is a Chanel bag. That's like a Louis Vuitton fanny pack.
1: Now, she still owns a few authentic bags, but once she discovered super fakes,
2: I sold all of them except for four and bought all replicas and then had money left over and still had my bags. And honestly, they've been great. Nobody knows.
0: Okay, so her Louis Vuitton doesn't look like a Louis Vuitton?
1: No, these bags are made with high-end hardware and buttery soft leather. They're like the creme de la creme of counterfeit.
2: Listen, some of the bags are like beautiful and they're so good that I thought they must be stolen off the back of a truck in Italy somewhere. Like they're like one-for-one replicas.
0: Where do these replicas come from?
1: The vast majority are coming from China, and there's a burgeoning black market out there. On Reddit, there's hundreds of threads about super fakes. Buyers post reviews and photos of what they've got and share the contacts for different sellers.
0: So what, you get this information, then you just hit someone up and order something?
1: Yeah, but the sellers, they don't use their real names. They use fake names like Felix or Maya. And buyers arrange everything through them. They tell the sellers exactly what they want them to make. And Carly says the entire transaction happens through text message.
2: You just screenshot a picture of the bags that you want and you send them off on WhatsApp to the supplier who is, you don't even know who they are. Like, honestly, you don't. They'll send back a price and you'll say, okay. And then you'll PayPal them or Western Union them.
0: Okay, so you're wiring money to a mystery supplier. What kind of money are we talking about?
1: Well, these rep bags usually cost about 20% of the retail price. But these are knockoffs of luxury handbags. So a $4,000 Louis Vuitton purse would cost about $800.
0: That's still $800.
1: Yeah, well, that's why they're called super fakes. But they don't fool everyone. Like Courtney Watkins, who owns Mine and Yours, a luxury consignment chain in Vancouver, Calgary, and Toronto. Courtney's stores only resell authentic designer brands, so she's always on the lookout for counterfeit.
3: Even though they'll use real leather, there'll often be a plasticky smell or this. Doesn't have much.
0: Well, she really got in there and smelled something, didn't she?
1: Yeah, she was smelling a purse. It's one way to know a real from a fake. And I also wanted to know how else she can tell the difference. So I borrowed one of Carly's bags, a copy of a small Hermes purse, and showed it to Courtney.
3: Let me open it up. And it's funny, sometimes too, it's just like a gut feel. Like when I look at this Hermes stamp here, something just feels a little bit off about it.
1: Out of a score of 10.
3: Yeah.
1: Courtney, what do you give the bag out of 10?
3: I would probably give this like an 8 out of 10. I don't like to be rating fake bags well, but honestly.
0: She might not like it, but 8 out of 10 is a solid score.
1: It is. And these super fakes are getting harder to spot. That's why Courtney has also invested in an AI scanner that can detect counterfeit on a microscopic level. Because sometimes the only difference between an authentic purse and a fake one is the diameter of the thread.
0: Huh.
1: And Courtney says she's had people bring in handbags to resell, and they don't even know they're fake.
3: sometimes people really don't know when they're bringing in a counterfeit item. And you can kind of tell, you know, they were gifted it from their dad and they're, you know, heartbroken. So it's definitely a delicate subject.
0: Well, especially delicate, depending on whether dad knew that he was buying a fake and passing it off or not.
1: Right. But just to be clear, it's not illegal to buy counterfeit things in Canada. It's only illegal to sell them.
0: Okay, so if you buy a super fake, the RCMP won't be pounding down your door.
1: Correct. But that doesn't mean it's a victimless crime. Counterfeiters are copying the designs of these purses. You know, that's intellectual property theft. And consumers get ripped off too. CBC Radio Canada recently did an expose of a consignment store in Montreal that had been selling high-end knockoffs for years. Buyers were duped into believing what they were getting was authentic. But Courtney says there's even a darker side to this.
3: What counterfeit is funding is not stuff you would ever fund if you knew where your money was going.
0: Well, where is your money going?
1: The bad guys. Lauren Lipkus is a lawyer who runs the Canadian Anti-Counterfeiting Network. He says counterfeiting is big money for organized crime.
4: And when we're talking about organized crime, I'm talking about known gangs, gangs in Canada, the Jamestown gang in Toronto, and they had obtained their financing for their guns and bullets from the sale of counterfeit merchandise, counterfeit bags.
0: Okay, so if they know that bad actors are wrapped up in all this, there's money flowing all around, can law enforcement do anything about that?
1: We do have laws that prevent counterfeit items from being sold here. Police can go after sellers. If they're found to be selling knockoffs, they can face fines and jail time. But the counterfeit economy is huge. According to the OECD, roughly $600 billion of fake goods change hands around the world every year. And Lauren says that isn't slowing down. He's been fighting counterfeit since 1985. And
4: I have seen it get worse every year since I started. And that's because there's newer technologies making it easier to copy someone's works.
1: He says there's so much out there, it's tough for law enforcement to keep up. Last year, Canadian border agents intercepted fewer than 300 counterfeit items.
0: Well, what does Lauren think needs to happen for this to get better?
1: Well, he says targeting sellers isn't enough. He thinks Canada also needs to crack down on buyers. Other countries do this. It's illegal to buy super fakes in Japan and Italy. In France, if you're caught with a fake Hermes bag, you could end up in jail for 3 years.
0: That's a deterrent, right? Like, you would have to really, really want that fake Birkin bag.
1: Some people really do. The Birkin has a cult following and a $20,000 price tag.
0: Okay.
1: Carly Fine, she's not a fan of the Birkin bag, but that's okay because her closet is getting pretty full.
2: What else do we got here? Oh, I've got the nicest Christian Dior bag ever. I just can't get to it. Forgot about that bag. See? You forget what you've even got.
1: I think if she never bought another bag, she'd be okay.
0: Right? She's all pursed up.
1: Yeah.
0: Thanks, Danielle.
1: You're welcome.
0: This is The Cost of Living. I'm Paul Habershude. You know that box of pasta that used to be 454 grams and now it's 410? Yes, you do. We all do. It's shrinkflation. We may not talk about it as much as we used to, but Jennifer Keene finds paying more for less hasn't gone away.
5: When Neil Chohan was a kid, his favorite treat was a SpongeBob SquarePants popsicle. What he loved about it was its bubblegum eyeballs. But a few years ago, he bought one, and it had no gum and no eyes.
6: And in addition to looking terrifying, I had to get to the bottom of it. 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
6: It turns out over the years, they went from bubblegum to chocolate chips to chocolatey chips to no chocolate at all.
5: This is skimpflation. 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
7: Every new box of Pop-Tarts now comes with 8 instead of 10. I didn't believe it myself until I opened up a box and found a gaping hole where...
5: Is anyone else feeling a bit of deja vu? Like, haven't we been talking about this for years now?
8: They're actually just reducing the size of stuff and increasing the price.
9: Have you ever had a favorite product you've been buying for years that suddenly seemed a little worse?
10: Those are all signs of hidden inflation.
5: Colleen Wiseman heads the Food and Resource Grad program at UBC. She says shrinkflation is still a thing because inflation is still a thing. And food manufacturers are feeling it in lots of ways.
11: Labor, rent, equipment. If you were putting your product into glass bottles have increased so much.
5: With pressures all along the supply chain, food makers are getting squeezed. And she says they've only got so many cards to play.
11: And if they're saying, oh, I got a lid on my prices and my costs are going up, I either do skimflation, so I make the ingredients not as great, or I make it smaller.
5: Research shows that consumers are more likely to notice price increases than changes to the size of a product. So Colleen understands why manufacturers do this, but she thinks they should be more upfront about it. Jade Jackson is with the Consumers Council of Canada. He says, despite all the talk about shrinkflation, no new rules have been introduced to fight it.
12: I don't see where the federal government has stepped in to try to convince anybody, manufacturers or retailers, to provide notices to consumers that package sizes have changed.
5: And the rules that do exist, Jay says they're not being enforced. Like, there is a law against deceptive packaging.
12: So if you have a space that's not being used by contents solely to give the impression that there's more in there than there actually is, that's misrepresentation.
5: Some countries in Europe have been cracking down on shrinkflation. A court in Germany just ruled against the confectionery company Mondelez, saying it misled consumers by shrinking one of its chocolate bars, but keeping the same package.
13: Auf 90 Gramm geschrumpft, Shrinkflation nennt man das. Man kann ja Inflation.
5: And in France, there's a new law that forces retailers to be transparent. If a product changes size but stays the same price, stores have to give consumers a heads up. But here in Canada, if you want to know if your favorite shampoo has shrunk or where all the chicken went in your chicken noodle soup, you may just have to rely on Neil Chohan, because all of that stuff really ticks him off.
6: Tricked is the word that I would use. So as long as shrinkflation still exists, I'm going to keep making videos about it, because I just feel like Canadians deserve to know what's happening. And times are not easy right now. So if people are wondering, hey, my money's not stretching as far as it used to and I don't know why, maybe this is why.
5: For The Cost of Living, I'm Jennifer Keane.

0: This is The Cost of Living. I'm Paul Habershude. More than 25 years ago, Google promised to organize the world's information. It did. We all got on board, and Google became the hub for a huge chunk of the business of the internet. Advertising dollars, the attention economy, the place to go to find a garden hose. Well, now Google is changing how we Google. Its iconic search box is getting an AI-powered glow-up. How could this change what we see on the internet, and maybe even the internet itself? Siva Vaidyanathan is a media studies professor at the University of Virginia and the author of The Googleization of Everything. Hello.
1: Hey, it's really good to be part of this conversation.
0: Do you remember the last thing you Googled?
1: I'm sure it was directions this morning. I was trying to find the best way from point A to point B, and I'm sure that's what it was, yeah.
0: Okay, well, we all know how that works. You Google the directions come right up, and you get the links, you click on them. With the new Google, do you know what will happen?
1: Well, I mean, it really depends on what part of Google you're interacting with. Google is now this sort of all-encompassing information delivery system. But look, Google's case used to be, we are going to help you navigate the sources of information supplied by others. And we're therefore providing a benefit both to the seeker of the information and the provider of the information. We are just a conduit, right? That's been its case. Now, because it has harvested all of this expression for all of these decades, it now wants to be the publisher, wants to be the outlet, the source, the voice, so that you don't click away. If you want to find out, let's see, how to address a sprained ankle effectively, you used to be able to Google those keywords, and the first things you would see would be medical information sites, and you would click on them and see the best ways to treat a sprained ankle and these conditions under which one might seek medical attention. Now, Google will provide you that block of text. That block of text is totally copied and culled from the other sites that Google has been managing and connecting to over the years, but it's all going to be in Google's AI voice. And that means you're never going to have an incentive to leave that Google page, that Google universe. It's going to be a pretty stunning change in the what you might call the social contract of the web.
0: Will the link still be there somewhere? Like, do you have any sense of whether we'll still be able to click on them if we wanted to?
1: Yeah. The links will be down there like footnotes in a scholarly paper, right? They'll be like, and if you want more information or you want to make sure that what you're reading here actually is backed up by something, you know, here are a bunch of other places you might look, right? So the basic structure of web search will just be less prominent.
0: Okay, well, what is this going to mean for that base level of information? Because if the links go away, and the only reason or a big reason these websites exist is because they have some sort of monetary incentive to exist. But if that monetary incentive goes away because Google is hoovering up all the money, what happens to the internet as we know it?
1: That is the question. I'm glad you asked that question. That is a long-term, far-sighted question about the entire health of the ecosystem, especially the diversity of the information ecosystems of the world. And Google doesn't seem to care about that long-term diversity. Google doesn't seem to care if anybody's going to have an incentive to publish new information in the next decade or two, right? That is the question. Like, what's going to be our incentive? What's going to be the incentive of the CBC? What's going to be the incentive of the New York Times? What's going to be the incentive of the BBC to post new information on what was once the World Wide Web? Like, won't all of these information providers essentially have an incentive to segregate themselves and wall themselves off from Google and other AI providers? Won't all of these big companies then ask us to seek out their content on individual gated islands rather than be part of this matrix of information where things are linking to each other and speaking to each other and interacting with each other? And if that's the case, aren't we going to have fewer and fewer providers of information over time? The upstarts will have a harder time finding an audience and revenue, right? So the new entrance into the information ecosystem and the market will find it almost impossible to displace an incumbent. And that's going to be true in the tech world as well as any of the expressive worlds, entertainment, journalism, documentary, medical advice. You know, even governments are going to have to bow to the power of Google and maybe two or three other companies. And their political power is going to be even more important. And they will become the master publishers of the world.
0: Well, if I try to get my arms around this with an example, let's just use something simple that we might all know, like a food blog. You want a recipe for chicken right now. You Google chicken cacciatore recipe. You see like Serious Eats. Great. You click on that. They get some money from that. What happens to that website in this new world?
1: Oh, well, two things. One, the favor that Google has always provided, which is the ability to lift a source like a blog or a website that you know might not be sponsored by a major media company, right? A major magazine or something, to a position of importance and prominence, that's already slipping and has been for the last decade because of sort of big changes in the web and big changes in how Google does operation. It'll be even harder to imagine that sort of, you know, democratization of information and expression that we all thought we were celebrating 20 years ago. You know, that's it's going to be a distant memory fairly soon. So again, like those entrepreneurial voices, those upstarts, those innovators, those revolutionaries, they're just not going to matter like they have for this very brief period of decades and, you know, in the last 20 years or so. That's going to be one thing. But the other thing is, the people who are trying to make a decent chicken cacciatore, they're going to find this sort of monoculture of ways to make a chicken cacciatore. In other words, we're all going to get the same, you know, like processed recipe or processed advice culled from hundreds of different recipes into some muck of a master recipe offered by Google's AI system. You can ask Google, hey, should I buy a pair of Bose speakers? Should I buy a pair of Amazon speakers? You know, and Google might actually give you one simple answer. But that's not going to be right for everybody. And that's not going to be right in every situation. But of course, it's going to be quick and easy. And it's going to have tremendous influence over all sorts of buying decisions and therefore all sorts of markets. And the overall effect is going to be slop, boredom, you know, a terrible monoculture in all areas of life. That's my biggest fear of the sort of short-term effects of this concentrated power.
0: Well, before we get into some more of those big fears, I'm also just curious, like just, you know, specifically, like what is this even going to mean for retailers? Like if I wanted to go to Nike.com or CanadianTire.com and buy something, you know, right now I know how to do that. I Google where should I get this rake? And it says, well, I'm going to go to Canadian Tire, go to Home Depot, go to wherever. But now we're not going to see those links. So do you have any sense of how will we get to those sites? How will we, or will we not?
1: Right. So like the local hardware store owned by an individual has always had trouble competing for attention against, you know, a Home Depot, for instance, a big, massive hardware store with lots of resources to advertise. And Google has, for a long time, provided the smaller institutions with an opportunity to outbid for attention the larger players by, you know, sort of looking for a niche customer or a local customer. You know, and that advertising platform is still going to exist. And those advertisements are still going to run on the sides of these results. But that, what we call the organic search list, will be de-emphasized and harder to find and harder to navigate. And so if you're not paying Google for attention, you're not going to get it at all. So that's definitely going to favor incumbents and favor the people with big money. And that's going to have massive economic effect. And therefore, it'll have downstream effects on the health of democracy and the health of culture.
0: Google's original motto, as you know, was don't be evil, They got rid of that a number of years ago. If you were to look at Google and its new AI-powered future, and we're going to come up with a new model for Google or a model that Google might adopt, what do you think that might be?
1: How about Google, what else are you going to do? It's almost like we're not going to have much of a choice. I look at the AI race right now, the major players, and I see Google having such a built-in advantage because of the decisions it's made and some luck over the past couple of decades, that I really don't see how companies like even like Microsoft can compete in that world effectively, except in small niche areas that might serve particular industries. But in terms of widespread consumer use of AI technologies, I don't see anybody coming close to Google. I've been wrong before. I could be wrong now. I really thought the Sabres were going to win the Stanley Cup. So don't bet on what I say. But I'm just like looking at the terrain right now and thinking nobody is in a better position to succeed over the next decade than Google is.
0: Well, Siva, first I'll say go Habs. And next, you've given us a lot to think about. Thank you.
1: All right. Well, wait till next year.
0: Siva Vaidyanathan is a media studies professor at the University of Virginia and the author of The Googleization of Everything. That's all for the show. The Cost of Living is based in Calgary. The show is produced by Daniel Nerman, Jenny DeRosio, and Jennifer Keane, with help from Jeff Kynock. I'm Paul Haverstrud. Thanks for listening.
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3: Curious about cumulus clouds, perplexed by precipitation, or gobsmacked by glaciers and growlers? Then come at me. I'm CBC meteorologist Ashley Brawweiler, and I know Newfoundlanders and Labradorians have lots of questions about weather and science. I'll tackle them for you on my Ask Ashley feature. 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
5: This is CBC News for Newfoundland and Labrador. I'm Andrew Hawthorne. Channel Portabascar CMP are on the scene still and responding to an overturned commercial transport trailer in the Rec House area. In a news release, they say a tractor trailer has blocked the westbound lane of the TCH there. There are currently wind warnings in effect in the area with conditions in excess of 130 kilometers an hour possible. While the highway is passable, police are urging caution due to the ongoing conditions. Cornerbrook's Director of Protective Services says discarded needles are an issue that is getting worse year after year. This after the city has received around a dozen reports of used needles found on the ground so far this spring alone. Todd Flynn says used needles being found in public areas have only become a real problem in the last 2 to 3 years, with the city installing 10 sharps bins in public near trash containers, but seeing very little uptake on those. He says the situation is a symptom of a larger problem.
6: Our governments have to recognize that this is an issue in our communities, and we need to put some measures in place. And I'm not talking enforcement. I'm talking about support measures to help these people.
5: That's not specific to Cornerbrook. Cities across the country are experiencing this. He encourages the public to be vigilant and report any needle sightings to the city. A scallop fishing ship had to be assisted into port after running aground off the Buron Peninsula yesterday. That's according to the Canadian Coast Guard. They say the FV Eastern Rhea ran aground off the tip of the Buron when it entered the shallows at low tide. It was stuck for several hours before being refloated. The CCGS Barrington Bay was on hand to help and support the ship getting into Fortune. Coast Guards say 7 crew members were on board at the time of the ship running aground. There were no reported injuries. The community clinic in St. Louis is closed for a week. NL Health Services announced the closure yesterday. Residents of St. Louis who need medical help will have to drive almost an hour to Port Hope Simpson to be seen in person. Mayor of St. Louis, Helen Poole, is concerned there's already only one nurse at Port Hope Simpson to help people in that region. She says her community is worried about what happens when an emergency occurs.
7: We've had emergencies here, and sometimes we need it ASAP, like we need a nurse right away. And we have an aging population. We have people with chronic illnesses, diabetes, like people who need blood check all the time. And everyone here is just fed up. And we see the nurses come and go. And we just don't see why this needs to happen this day and age.
5: Just this month, Poole spoke to CBC about her concerns that they had only one nurse on staff. Now they have none. She says she's heard nothing from the health authority about a timeline for replacement. It's Early Childhood Educators Week, and while some ECEs say they're feeling the appreciation from parents, center administrators, and their managers, they say the province could be doing a little more to recognize them all year round. Patrice Gordon is a steering committee member for Child Care Now NL. She says ECEs are specialized in their training and field, but aren't compensated like that. While she is happy ECEs have gained medical and dental benefits, she says other things still need to change.
8: There has been no revision. There has been no improvement to those things. We haven't had a wage increase since 2021. And inflation is on the rise all the time. Cost of food, cost of living, everything is going up, but the salaries are stagnant. And we don't feel like government is looking at the profession as being important.
5: Gordon says ECEs are responsible for so much more than people know, and says a lot of ECEs are experiencing burnout due to lack of support and an inadequate amount of people working in that field. Finally, it took 41 hours, but the 2026 Paradise Backyard Ultra is over. And when the dust settled, Ryan Quinlan won, running 41 laps for a total of 275 kilometers. He started Friday afternoon. He ran more than a 6-kilometer loop every hour until Sunday morning. Quinlan finished in fifth place at last year's Ultra, which lasted 38 hours. A total of 290 runners competed in this year's Backyard Ultra Marathon. That's your news. I'm Andrew Hawthorne.
9: Hello there and happy Tuesday. It is May the 26th, and across Newfoundland and Labrador, you're listening to On the Go here on CBC Radio 1. Great to have you with us. I'm Chrissy Holmes. We have a fantastic story here coming up right out the gate. So, one city official in England, southeastern England, has created a special space for the Newfoundlanders in the park. All thanks to a timely brush with a history lover from the Royal Newfoundland Regiment Regimental Advisory Council. We're bringing them both together to help share the story of how this place in the park came to be. That's coming up in about 5 minutes. In half an hour, it's the last mandatory civic obligation in this country. And while some find jury duty rewarding, it can also be daunting. High-stake cases, long, grueling trials, graphic testimony. And it's not an experience jurors are permitted to share, even after the verdict. This is really interesting. Justice reporter Ryan Cook is going to join us to share more on that perspective. In an hour, dozens of people found independent housing thanks to Horizons at 106. But the Auditor General says the transitional housing initiative launched by the former Liberal government was poorly planned and lacked proper management. We're going to have more on today's report and reaction from a local housing advocate. And First Nations leaders are pushing back on Alberta's planned vote.

0: Yep.
1: Okay, it already feels like day five, but anyway, here we go.
0: Many, many more to go.
1: Many. Like, as far as the eye can see, I mean, just give us a peek at the long range from where you are.
0: Yeah, that's exactly what it's looking like. So just to put it into perspective, we should be sitting somewhere between 12 to 16 degrees for the island portion of the province. 2 degrees in St. John's today, 6 in Gander. And these temperatures are going to continue because we are in this blocking pattern. And essentially onshore flow will continue into next week. So the 5 to 7 day temperature anomaly will be well below zero for, or well below normal, I should say, for most areas across the island, coastal areas of Labrador. But the heat, the warmest temperatures will be away from that onshore flow, particularly Lab West. That's where the warmest temperature anomalies will be as we head through the next several days. Now, tonight's weather, we've got some showers hanging around for the southern half of the island, and that will generally continue, although it should taper off by the time we get past midnight tonight. But then onshore flow again will bring some fog and potential for some drizzle along the northeast coast by the time we get into tomorrow morning. That fog will hang around most of the morning. By the time we get into the afternoon, then we'll start to see a little bit of a break for the Avalon, Bonavista Peninsula, but that fog will still continue around the Tulangate area, Bonavista north. Basically, that will continue right through the night and into early on Thursday. So not quite as wet as today, just the chance of some drizzle, periods of drizzle really through the afternoon, or through the morning rather. By the time we get into the afternoon, we should actually see those skies, just gray skies through the day. Daytime highs tomorrow, again, 3 to 5 degrees along the northeast coast. Away from that, though, through central west coast along the south coast of the island, that's where the warmest temperatures will be and the best chance of seeing some peaks of sun, 10 to 12 degrees. Still a little bit below where we should be sitting this time of year. Then for Labrador, along the strait, southeastern portions of the Big Land, 7 or 8 degrees tomorrow. Same thing for the north coast. Otherwise, 10 to 15 degrees tomorrow with some sunshine, although there may be a few showers hanging around Lab West in the morning.
1: Also, can we talk about the winds in the rec house area? I saw like a couple of NL511 updates come out today, advising trucks to pull over, high winds. What is the wind situation there?
0: Yeah, so the wind warning just ended, so things will improve.
1: All right.
0: Yeah. Okay. All good. That's over.
1: My goodness, that's got to be scary driving through there in a big truck.
0: That's why there's warnings.
1: Yeah, that's it. Okay, Ashley, thank you for this.
0: No problem.
1: That's Ashley Brawiler, and tough digging in this time of the year into the weather. Toughest time of the year for Ashley, no doubt. But she's going to be along with the rest of the forecast here coming up at 6 o'clock Island Time, 5:30 most parts of Labrador, or on demand anytime you choose. You can catch up on demand on our CBCNL YouTube page or on CBC Gem. It's 4:10 right now, 3:40 Atlantic Time, and now we're going to take you to a story a little more reminiscent of summer-like weather. We're going to a garden party in a city just north of Dover in southeastern England.

0: The city of Canterbury hosted a big celebration this past Sunday. Food markets, pop-up bars, plenty of entertainment, including from the Native Oysters Band you're hearing now. Now, one exciting part of the Canterbury Unlocked Festival this year was the highly anticipated reopening of Dane John Gardens. Among the blooms and all the festivities, visitors also discovered some Newfoundlanders in the garden. Their story is laid out now on a new display panel, thanks to the cooperation and shared passion of our next guests. Allison Hargreaves is the project manager with the Canterbury City Council. She's joining us on the line right now from her home in England. Hello, Allison.
1: Hello. I just want to say that it's quarter to eight this evening here now, and it's 25 degrees outside. I've got all the windows open. I'm sat in shorts and a T-shirt. So I feel very, very privileged to have the weather we've got at the moment here in your weather forecast.
0: Oh boy, you got it. Well, let me, I'll get Ian Kelly, who's also here in studio. He's a member of the

0: The Royal Newfoundland Regimental Advisory Council. Ian, we were just talking weather. How would you describe our weather to Alison right now?
1: It's what we call here a mozzie day.
0: Enough to freeze you, Alison. Oh, boy. Well, it sounds like you had a lovely event there in the gardens this past weekend. No winter coats required.
2: No, it was absolutely glorious. The garden is in full bloom. The weather was warm and sunny. We've got a bandstand. There was live music, loads of food. We had Morris dancing. We had maypole dancing. We had people on stilts walking around the city. Mobile theatres going around. Aerial acrobats coming off the Westgate Towers. It was an amazing event. It was really good fun.
0: We appreciate it. We're all dreaming of summer here. We're enjoying the vicarious living through you. So, Alison, I understand the Newfoundland part of this story really began a few years ago when some of the work to revamp the park began. So tell us a little bit about what you found.
2: Well, we received government funding of £22 million in 2023 to transform some of Canterbury's public spaces and heritage buildings to reflect its importance as a World Heritage Site. So we've got the cathedral, as I'm sure you know. We've got St. Augustine's Abbey, and we wanted to make sure that people knew about the rest of the history of Canterbury. And part of that is creating 9-storey gardens, and the Dame John is one of those story gardens. It's a site of really high historic interest, and it's sort of controlled by Historic England. So everything that we do in the garden has to be investigated by them. And we knew that there were ammunition stores in the banks of Dame John, which used to be the old Roman city wall. When we looked into that further, they were all corroded. They're just a single corrugated metal sort of shell dug into the bank. And so we agreed with Historic England to make them safe, we would fill them. And they said, well, we'll allow you to do that if you create a bit more information for the visitors who are coming to the garden about World War II and the role that the garden played. And then Ian contacted me and said, hey, we've got a story about Newfoundlanders. And the whole thing came together like that.
0: This is an amazing synchronicity, really. So, Ian, tell us a little bit about what was going on in your life, how you were involved with the 59th, and what made you contact Alison.
1: Right. The 59th was based out of Ashford School in England from June of 1941 until February of 1943. And Ashford School now commemorates Newfoundland Memorial Day every year. And last year was their second Newfoundland Memorial Day. So I was there at the end of June, and I knew about the guns in Dame John Park and went over to have a look and saw that the park was under renovation. But there was no mention, other than the ammunition stores, there was no mention of the role of the 59th Newfoundland Regiment and the guns that were there during the war. And during the war, they had two giant 12-inch howitzers. These shells weighed 750 pounds each that helped protect against German invasion. So when I came back, I reached out to Alison through the City of Canterbury and provided the historical documentation, the war diary entries, and other material to show this connection to Newfoundland. And out of that grew this panel, Newfoundlanders in the Gardens. And that's how the process started.
0: Well, how timely was that contact for you, Alison?
2: It was perfect timing. Ian contacted me and said, oh, we'd like to do a panel of Newfoundlanders. And I said, oh, it's really difficult to get new panels in the garden, because anything you put in the ground has to be assessed by Historic England, and we have to have archaeologists dig it first, and blah, blah, blah. And I said, oh, we'll see what we can do. And it was sort of put on the back burner for a few weeks, possibly a couple of months in the end, until Historic England said to us that we'll let you fill the old ammunition stores as long as you put a new panel up. It's like, right, you said we can put a new panel up, I'm going to get the Newfoundlanders in. So it was, the timing was just perfect.
0: It's fantastic. And Ian, I mean, I wonder if you can tell us a little bit more about the 59th Newfoundland Heavy Regiment. Who were they? What were they doing in Canterbury?
1: Well, the troops went overseas in 1940, 1941, and there were two regiments. There was a heavy regiment, the 57th, originally Newfoundland, on the defending the Norfolk coast, and the 59th was set up to defend essentially the south coast of England. And in Canterbury, the Canterbury guns were under the command of Major Douglas Stone. And they had these two big guns in Canterbury, but they also manned four small field guns closer to Dover to protect against German invasion, as well as two other heavy howitzers over towards New Romney. My father was actually one of the soldiers in Canterbury during the war.
0: And, wow.
1: Yeah.
0: Huh.
1: And so I knew a little bit about the story. And this became a wonderful opportunity to have the city of Canterbury recognize the role of the Newfoundlanders in defending the south coast of England. So the Newfoundland 59th had a total of 16 heavy guns plus these four field guns defending the south coast of England until 1943, when they began training for Operation Overlord and the Normandy invasion.
0: And Allison, based on what you've learned, I mean, how important a role were these soldiers playing?
2: Oh, they played a really important role. You know, we were, at that time, we were setting out our battle lines effectively to prevent the invasion that we thought was coming. Canterbury sits right between Dover and London. And so to have cooperative work with the Newfoundlanders for them to come over and support our war effort was really, really important. And for me, that's the important thing about this particular panel. In all of the gardens that we've done, we didn't want to put historical information that was just, oh, this was built in, knocked down in, this happened in. We wanted real human stories, real people with real families and real lives. And this is great. The picture's amazing. And it's something that people coming to Canterbury will have no idea about. So it's really helping build that knowledge and that heritage offer that we've got. We're so rich in history. This is just another little piece that people will be interested in.
0: Well, and who better to personalize the history than the son of one of the 59th soldiers?
2: Absolutely.
0: So, Ian, I mean, what, through your own family stories, what did you learn about what the soldiers were doing, what your father was doing?
1: Well, my father went over in 1940, and so they were defending the south coast of England. And then, of course, the 59th crossed the channel in July of 1944 for the battle in Normandy. My father actually got wounded in Normandy, sent back to England, and then volunteered to go back to the front again, and was back in time for the Battle of Falaise. And from there, the Newfoundland artillery went on to fight in all of the major battles in World War II. Operation Market Garden, the Battle for the Scheldt, when the Germans broke through the American lines in the Battle of the Bulge, they sent down 23 Battery and 20 Battery to backstop the Americans. And then across the Rhine all the way to Hamburg at the end of the war. So it was 5 years that they were over there.
0: Knowing that this plaque is there now, honoring your father and all those soldiers, what does that mean to you personally?
1: It's very moving. We are very honored that the city of Canterbury has taken this recognition and commemoration of the sacrifice that Newfoundlanders made. We have soldiers from the 59th and the 166th Newfoundland regiments buried across the United Kingdom, in France, in Holland, Italy, Tunisia, and Algeria from the Second World War. We sometimes forget the extent of our sacrifice during World War II. And in all of the forces, we had 1,089 Newfoundlanders killed during World War II in both on land and sea and in the air forces. So this recognition is a wonderful recognition by the city of Canterbury and the government of the United Kingdom of the role that we helped play in the defense of England in Britain's hour of greatest need.
0: Alison.
2: Mm-hmm. It's our pleasure.
0: Oh, I'm sorry. I wonder if you can paint a picture for us. What you've seen. I mean, what does this look like in the park? Where is it situated? Just take us all there in our mind's eye.
2: So the park is surrounded by high, steep banks on one side, which was the old Roman city wall. And you can see the shape of the old shell stores within the bank. So there's some brick walls that separate them. And you can see a sort of a rounded shape where the ammunition stores would be. So on one of the ends of the brick walls, we've put the panel there so that people will see it from across the park. They'll see it as they come in the main entrance, and they'll be drawn over to look at it because it's something new that they won't have seen in the park before. And there they'll be able to learn about what they're looking at, what those little brick walls are and the shell stores, and learn a bit more about the history and the role that the Newfoundland has played. So it's a really prominent location. It's right by Bandstand, so people go over there anyway. It's a really nice, prominent location in the centre of the park. So I'm really pleased. Ian, when you come over, I'd love to meet you there.
1: Babe, love to see you next year when I'll be over.
0: Beautiful. So you're going to go see it in person.
1: Yes. This will be the third anniversary at Ashford School for Newfoundland Memorial Day. And they're planning a significant event next year at the end of June. So my hope is to be back there for June of next year. And I certainly will be in Canterbury to see our Newfoundland plaque.
2: Yes, come over.
0: It's such a beautiful commemoration. And Alison, I just want to acknowledge, too, that, as you mentioned, those Newfoundland and Labrador soldiers of the 59th have this chapter, right, enshrined in this commemorative mm-hmm. panel. But one chapter in a much longer story where those soldiers would have walked the longer story of Dane John Park. And their story being quite a recent chapter of history. I mean, can you give us a sense of what else happened in that park over the years? How far back the history goes?
2: Okay, so it was originally an Iron Age settlement, so about 43 BC when they built, there's a burial mound there that dates back to that. And then following that, the Normans built a Motte and Bailey castle. That's around the 1000s, so around 1066. They built in Motte and Bailey. The Motte is the mound that they built on the original burial mound that was there. Then the Romans. The Romans came and they saw that Motte and Bailey, and they took the walls of the Bailey and they built them all the way around the city of Canterbury. So we've got some spectacular gates, lots of turrets, lots of walls. Then it became a pleasure garden in 1790. And has been a pleasure garden ever since. But during that time, it was used as a military hospital during the plague. We've got reports of people being laid out with the plague. They were in isolation and most of them died in Dane John Gardens. It's been used for executions. There were some 100 and a quartered in there. There's lots of gruesome stuff. A cattle market, a horse market. People did laundry there. So it's a huge, long history. It's just a tiny piece, but a really important piece.
0: Wild, long history, right?
1: It's interesting yeah. that the plaque is going to be near the bandstand.
0: I was going to say.
1: Because one of these big, heavy artillery pieces that were there during World War II was camouflaged as a bandstand.
0: No way.
1: Absolutely. And to protect against German planes being able to see the guns in the park.
0: Did you know that, Alison?
2: I know, that's incredible. I didn't until Ian told me, so I didn't know. And it's purely by coincidence that the bandstand in Dane John is not an original bandstand and was put in during the Victorian time, so it's got nothing to do with it. it was then moved during the war and then it was replaced. So possibly they made a bandstand where the original bandstand was. To make it look like it was still, I don't know. But yes, the location is perfect.
0: Well, I thought it was just because of the music that Newfoundlanders and Labradorians notoriously love. We're big fans of music over here, Alison.
1: These huge guns had no wheels, and they had to be dismantled into five parts and then dragged by big tractors through the streets of Canterbury. Wow. So there was a lot of damage done to the old streets of Canterbury as they put the guns in, and then they had to be all dug in the park as the Newfoundlanders said, we swore them in.
2: Yeah, they would have made quite a mess, I imagine. But we won't charge you for that.
0: That's fine. Oh, there you go. Alice and Ian, what a fantastic story. Thank you both for joining us and telling us all about this. And look forward to hearing about your next trip too, Ian, I got to say.
1: Thank you, Chrissy.
0: And Allison, I guess we're all invited now, are we?
2: You are, absolutely. Just give me a shout.
0: Okay.
2: Oh, thank boy. You.
0: Thank you. That's Allison Hargreaves on the line there. Allison is project manager with the Canterbury City Council. And here in studio, we've been speaking with Ian Kelly, a member of the Royal Newfoundland Regimental Advisory Council. Ian, thank you for this.
1: Thank you.

0: We're all living a little bit vicariously through Allison's depiction of summer and picturing garden parties. We're going to need it. We're in this stalling pattern now, this rain, drizzle, fog. Yeah, stalling pattern. But we've got lots of great stories to share with you here coming up. Just after the news, it is the last mandatory civic obligation in this country. But there's a lot more to it than you might realize. Ryan Cook is going to be joining us with more perspectives on jury duty.
1: Feel that? That's the thrill of the Northern Super League. And it's back on CBC Gem, with six fierce clubs battling all season long for glory. From coast to coast, Canada's first professional women's soccer league is bringing the heat. For the fans who live for the roar of the crowd, the last-minute winner, and the moments that make sports unforgettable, this is your season. 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
3: Back in the 70s, Howie Mandel was an awkward kid from Toronto who got up on stage with nothing prepared, put a glove on his head like a rubber glove, and inflated it. Decades later, he's the longest-running judge in the history of America's Got Talent. You'll hear our conversation with Howie Mandel.
4: From CBC News, The World This Hour, I'm Gina Louise Phillips. First Nations leaders are demanding an apology from the federal and Quebec governments for systemic racism in the province's health and social services system. A new report lists dozens of cases of obstetric and gynecological violence against First Nations and Inuit women. These include forced sterilization, imposed abortions, and blood tests on a baby without consent. Chief Tisha Rourke is with the Assembly of First Nations of Quebec and Labrador Women's Council, and she says women should be able to receive care without fear of violence.
5: We also call for sustained efforts to ensure that our women are informed, empowered, and are aware of their rights within the healthcare system. Because reconciliation also means safety, respect, and dignity in healthcare.
4: The report includes testimonials from nearly 100 people dating back to 1956. Conservatives are pushing to amend a controversial cybersecurity bill set out by the Liberals. Bill C-22 requires tech companies to give police and intelligence services access to their electronic data when required. Janice McGregor has more on this.
6: Canada is the only Five Eyes intelligence partner that doesn't have an updated lawful access regime in place to give criminal investigators quick access to the digital data they need. Security agencies like CSIS, the RCMP, the chiefs of police have been lobbying for months, saying laws haven't kept pace with technology and that's holding them back. But the bill as written has alarmed both civil liberties watchdogs and digital and telecommunications firms, who warn it goes way too far, creating what they call a surveillance infrastructure that catches and stores the personal data of people who've done nothing wrong. In particular, tech firms argue that giving law enforcement better access to encrypted data also makes it easier for hackers to get in through that back door too, leaving everyone less safe. Minister Garyanan Sangaree's office says it's open to amendments, but it wants this bill passed before summer recess. Janice McGregor, CBC News, Ottawa.
4: A man who supplied a rifle used to kill two Edmonton police officers has been found guilty of manslaughter. 21-year-old Dennis Okimau was also found guilty on seven other charges relating to the incident. In November 2023, officers Travis Jordan and Brett Ryan were responding to a domestic disturbance call. They were ambushed by 16-year-old Roman Shuchuk. Shuchuk shot them dead before killing himself. The judge says Okimau didn't pull the trigger, but he knew or should have known something terrible could result from the weapon's sale. Rescuers in Laos are racing against time to reach seven people trapped in a cave. Last week, a group of villagers entered the cave looking for gold. Patrick Falk has more on this.
7: In social media video posted online, rescuers make their way through dark and narrow tunnels to reach the trapped villagers. The cave in central Laos is a tight chamber, often visited by villagers searching for gold deposits. A group ended last Tuesday, but flash flooding triggered by heavy rain later blocked the exit. Reports say one person managed to escape and alerted the authorities about the others. The status of the remaining seven is unknown. State-run Lao National Radio reported that Thai rescuers arrived at the site on Sunday to assist with the operation. Some were said to be part of the dramatic 2018 rescue of 12 young soccer players in a flooded cave. Patrick Falk for CBC News, Tokyo.
4: In Belgium. The nation is mourning today after two children and two adults were killed in a school bus crash. The bus was on the way to a special education school in the city of Buggenhout in the country's north. Police say the driver turned to a railroad crossing while the barrier was already down. A train then ran into the vehicle. And that is the world this hour. For CBC News, I'm Gina Louise Phillips.
0: And I'm Chrissy Holmes, and you're listening to On the Go here on CBC Radio 1. Coming up, an interesting perspective to share for anybody that was following the Dean Penny trial. It is, of course, the last mandatory civic obligation in the country. And while some find jury duty extremely rewarding, it can also be daunting. There's a lot to this, and there's some aspects of jury duty that you might not fully realize. Ryan Cook is with us here now in studio. We're going to get into that story in just a couple of moments. If you're just tuning in, I hate to break it to you. You might not want to look too far down your long-term forecast. Ashley Brawweiler is confirmed. We are in a blocking pattern, our seasonal RDF, rain, drizzle, fog blocking pattern, and that's just the way it's going to be. At least for the island portion of the province, for the foreseeable future into the long range. So buckle up. It's 2 degrees right now in St. John's. Foggy. We've got a chance of drizzle or showers tonight. Periods of drizzle tomorrow. And I'm just going to copy paste that right down the long range. This is it. It's a good time to get ready inside or, you know, get all the work done you need to do for when it gets sunny again. Right now in Gander, not quite RDF-y as that, but not much better. At least it's mostly cloudy. 6 degrees, that's at least halfway to our seasonal, you know, normal high this time of the year. Yeah, not quite meeting the mark for tomorrow either. High of 8, periods of drizzle, and again, on down the long range. Right now in Deer Lake, we've got mostly cloudy skies, 8 degrees there. A few showers tonight. Tomorrow, expect those clouds to really thicken up. High of 12 degrees, but yeah, looks like a bit of a gray outlook. Not going to lie to you. Right now in Happy Valley, Goose Bay, we've got mostly cloudy skies, but double-digit highs at 17 degrees at this hour, and another few beauties to come here. Wednesday, Thursday, 14 degrees, mix of sun and cloud. Not so bad. And right now in Labrador City, we've got light rain reported. It's 9 degrees. A few more showers tonight, low of 5. Tomorrow, high of 10 with a chance of showers. But at least in Labrador West, by the time you start heading toward the weekend, Thursday, Friday, you're going to get into a little bit of sunny weather with, you know, 15-degree highs or so. Not bad. 436 right now, 406 in most parts of Labrador. Well, it's a mandatory civic duty that provides next to no training for participants. Gives little support. And oh yeah, by law, you're not allowed to talk about it. I'm talking about jury duty. After 5 days of deliberations and sitting through 8 weeks of testimony, 12 people from this province have just finished serving as jurors in the first-degree murder trial of Dean Penny. So for some more insight into what those individuals have endured and what it's like to serve on a jury, I'm joined now by CBC Justice reporter Ryan Cook. Ryan, good to see you back in the station.
8: Hey, thanks for having me back.
0: So we've been coming to you for updates all throughout the Dean Penny trial. I know Sunday was a busy day. I wonder if you can take us back to that moment when the verdict was read aloud and what it was like to be in that room.
8: Oh man, it was intense. Like, I've covered a bunch of jury trials in the past, and it's hard to put into words what that moment is like when the jury comes back with a verdict. And this one, even more so than some of the previous ones I've covered, just so intense.
0: How were people responding in the room?
8: You know, my hands were shaking, I can tell you that. My hands were shaking. I was so nervous. I was looking at other people in the room who were in the same boat. It was interesting. Right in front of me, there was a sheriff's officer who was facing the crowd. And these officers were part of the trial for the entire 8 weeks. they were with the family, they were with the media, they were with the jurors, they were, and you know, an intricate part of this process. And I noticed his lip was quivering as they read out the verdict. If it was so powerful that it affected even the sheriff's officers, I can't imagine what the family was feeling. There were screams and sobs, and it was just, it was so intense to be a part of that.
0: It's a lot. We've, of course, covered a lot of aspects of this story. There's another one, though, that I hope you can expand on a little bit more. I understand the judge gave the 12-person jury members instructions before they left.
8: Yeah.
0: So, like, tell us about that. What did he say?
8: So some of the jurors broke out into tears as they read out the verdict, guilty of first-degree murder. The jury was then polled, which means each juror has to say guilty or not guilty. All 12, of course, said guilty. Some of them were still wiping tears from their eyes when Justice Vikas Kaladkar turned to them and gave them one final instruction. And he said, it's your duty to keep your deliberations a secret. You can't tell anybody what happened inside of that jury room. We can never know how you landed on your decision. The one caveat to that is that they can tell a mental health professional if they do seek counseling in relation to their experiences as a juror. But aside from that, total secrecy. They're not allowed to go home and tell their loved ones. They can't tell their friends. They certainly can't tell the media, like you see in the United States. Oftentimes, jurors will sell their story to the highest bidder. That's not how our system works here in Canada. And that can be an incredibly painful process for people who just feel isolated afterwards.
0: People might not fully realize the rules that jurors are bound by, Ryan. That, like you say, I didn't realize that jurors weren't allowed to confide in their loved ones even after a trial is over. What else? Because almost everything we think we know about jury duty comes from American, largely, TV.
8: Yeah, we're very influenced by that. So I spoke with Mark Ferrant earlier today. He's the founder and the head of the Canadian Juries Commission, former juror himself who developed PTSD from working on a murder trial. He founded this nonprofit organization for people who have gone through the same process that he has. And he's been following the Penny trial from his home in Toronto. We're now going to share some of my conversation with him, starting with the weight of that responsibility on a juror's shoulders.
9: And jurors perform an enormous service for the public and our community. Ordinary citizens standing up, some into court to serve often in very difficult trials. It's the last mandatory civic duty left in our society. There's nothing else. We don't conscript for the military. And voting, as you know, is voluntary. It's not mandatory. So this is our last mandatory civic duty. And it can be an enormous burden for some to serve. Many jurors find the experience rewarding, but it does come with a burden, especially in long trials. And there's so much going through jurors leading up to the final delivering of the verdict, and in some ways it's an incredibly emotional experience because you've been invested in this case for so long. You've been it's consumed your life in many ways. You're attending a trial, you're listening to evidence, and often very gruesome, graphic, disturbing imagery, testimony. And then finally, when that verdict is delivered, some are expecting a sense of relief and it isn't there. You're stepping out of a vacuum into a very challenging environment where you're not allowed to talk about the experience. And you can't download that experience easily, where you could download the experience of being in a car crash or some other traumatic event. This is very different. You don't have the ability to talk to your loved ones, your colleagues about it.
8: I mean, that's so much to shoulder, right? I mean, you've held someone's life in your hands, quite literally. And And now you're just expected to walk away from that. I mean, from your own experience, what was that like?
9: It's very challenging. Jurors are instructed not to talk about the case with anyone. They may be deliberating for a long period of time in isolation. And that is challenging because you're not talking. You're cut off from your family. You're cut off from friends and family. But some jurors talk about the impact that they feel seeing families weeping in the courtroom, and the emotional experience of it is a lot to take. And jurors aren't instructed traditionally on how to manage that. So there's not a lot of training for jury duty. In fact, there's little to nothing. You're coming in to into this experience with no knowledge of the case, rightly so you can make an informed decision based on the evidence. But there's been very little investment in how to conduct yourselves after the case. Aside from saying you can't talk about it to anyone else, how do we download this experience? How do we reintegrate jurors back into society the right way? And so many jurors are asking for that. They're shocked that, you know, it's pick up your bags and go home, and there isn't a dismissal process that goes into unpacking the mental health aspects of it and the social aspects of it.
8: Mm. Now, in 2022, the federal government amended legislation to allow jurors to speak to trained medical professionals if they do need to seek out help afterwards. How big a win was that for jurors in this country? And did it go far enough?
9: It changed a barrier that had existed for decades. And so few Canadians knew about it because if you weren't a juror, you wouldn't really know about the fact that you couldn't, by the law, have an open and fair conversation about the mental health impacts of the trial experience with a therapist. Technically, that conversation is breaking the law. And as you probably know, at the time, very few provinces had mental health post-trial supports for jurors. So that was an enormous win, changing the criminal code to remove that barrier, to allow jurors also to access mental health care, because many clinicians were reticent to take jurors on as patients because of the jury secrecy rule and the fear of retribution or breaking the law. So that was removed, and myself and the commission played an enormous role in seeing that legislation through, and it took many years to see that through. It was a long slog. But that also has to come with providing supports for jurors post-trial. And there are only a handful of provinces that provide court-supported, provincially funded access to mental health care.
8: One thing that I noticed when I was covering this trial, I stepped out of this trial briefly and walked into another one where it was another first-degree murder sentencing. And I was really surprised to see in the back row of the courtroom, there were six jurors who had presided over the trial who were sitting there who had wanted to see this through to sentencing. They showed up together, they sat together, they left together. I'm just wondering, you know, what about the experience and that kind of vow of secrecy leads to this kind of bonding that we see sometimes?
9: Well, jurors do form a bond when they are together over a long period of time or even a short period of time, naturally. But it's not always the case. Just, you know, as anyone, you know, riding on an airplane, you may talk to the person next to you. You may have no conversation with them at all. You're 12 strangers brought together by this act of a summons. You may form a connection with one another, but you're perfect strangers. So, but some jurors do connect with one another. They do form a bond. I've heard of jurors who meet once a year for lunch and form a lifelong connection. But I know of so many cases where, you know, at the end of the day, you're walking into the courtroom back into your separate lives, and that experience may have persisted throughout the trial. We can't expect people to form a close-knit community. Some do, some don't. But that sense of isolation that jurors experience because of the secrecy rule, and that's part of the instructions during the trial, not to talk about the case, refrain from talking about it with friends and family, refrain from researching the case, that sense of isolation can take a toll.
8: Yeah,
9: because you're alone and you're there's nowhere to go to channel that sense of isolation, that sense of stress that you're experiencing. But as you said, in that courtroom, jurors again are seeing the case through. They're connected to it. It's impacted them. They've delivered a verdict, and they want to see the sentencing through. That's not unusual.
8: Do you think that we should have a more open system, something more like, you know, in the United States, where jurors are free to speak to whoever they want to speak to about what they've been through, their deliberations? Should we move more towards a system like that? You know, did those carve-outs in 2022 do enough to help jurors have an outlet to be able to speak to somebody? Or can we do more?
9: I think the mechanics of the jury secrecy rule sworn secrecy to the proceedings of deliberation makes sense, because again, jurors don't have to go deep into explaining the decision making. That secrecy rule protects jurors' anonymity. So a lot of the Commonwealth countries have that particular statute in place, and talking to a lot of jurors over the years, jurors appreciate that. Certainly the legal system would love to know more about how a verdict was reached and why jurors chose the decision. You pointed to the United States, where jurors can stand on the court steps and tell you exactly why somebody was convicted and then also get their book deal. So I think that juror secrecy and anonymity is really important, and juror safety is important. And those are all meshed together, because don't forget, jurors are taking public transit home from the courtroom. They're going into the same parking garage as court staff members and some people in the trial themselves. In small communities, it's not uncommon for jurors to in the courthouse parking lot to be parking next to potentially some of the witnesses and some of the people connected in the trial. So that sense of juror safety is something that we've been advocating for a long time to see improved. I've talked to jurors who've been followed home, who've been followed to the subway, who've been followed to the bus stop, who have been followed in their cars. It's not fiction. It happens, and it's terrifying. And jurors being intimidated in the parking lot by gang members standing around their cars. This happens. This happens in small towns, and it happens in large cities. So it doesn't take a lot for us to afford jurors safe and secure access to parking, or a provision by which they are safely transported to and from the courthouse. That this is not a provision that is going to break the backs of a provincial government or a courthouse budget.
8: Is there anything else that you can think of to mention? Anything that we haven't touched on?
9: There are so many provinces that are not providing access to post-trial mental health support for jurors. We're very proud of the work that we have done to see and advocate for the Ontario, Saskatchewan, and British Columbia introducing post-trial supports for jurors. But jurors are the most vulnerable to ill mental health from the experience, because they're not trained to manage these emotions. They're not trained to, as police officers are, as other officers of the court, how to distance yourself from the evidence that you're watching day in and day out. So it sits with jurors, and we owe them that support. At the very least, providing access to counseling after the fact, because it may not happen right away. It could take, there's no timeline for when ill mental health can take place. It could take place years after the case, where you've decided that this has been sitting with you for too long and it's affected your life. there shouldn't be a barrier. But again, jurors perform an enormous service, and we owe them our support. Jury duty can be a very rewarding experience. It's not all bad. Many jurors, again, come through the experience and feel that they've contributed to their community, that they've really accomplished something, and they take that sense of pride with them for the rest of their lives.
0: Mark Ferrent is the founder and head of the Canadian Juries Commission, and he was speaking there, of course, with our justice reporter Ryan Cook earlier today. Now, Ryan dug into this a little further and found that Newfoundland and Labrador does have a process where debriefings are done at the end of a criminal trial, and jurors can make a request through the Office of the High Sheriff for counseling services, and the office will connect them with a counselor. You're listening to On the Go here on CBC Radio 1. It is 4:54 right now, 4:24 in most parts of Labrador. And it's time now for a talk back message, prompted by a story that we've been following for weeks, all about bad behavior in the House of Assembly. Confrontational and combative outbursts have been coming from both sides of the aisle lately. And as we told you on Friday, even the Premier is publicly calling for better decorum. Now, he's issued a statement, of course. We shared with you just last week that the people of the province sent us here to work on their behalf to improve all the things, healthcare, lower taxes, etc. And he went on to say they did not send us here to tear one another down personally. We can disagree strongly, we can hold each other accountable, but we must do it in a way that respects the institution, the people serving it, and respects the people of Newfoundland and Labrador. The words of Premier Tony Wakeham in a statement just last week about decorum in the House of Assembly. Well, yesterday on the show, I spoke with DEI consultant and past political candidate for the NDP, Laura Bell Umba, about decorum and democracy. And that prompted a call from listener Bernard Kenny, who believes that there may be more at play.
10: Hi, Christy. How are you? I'd like to comment, please, on the interview that you had. The lady you were just speaking with had a discussion regarding her witnessing the lack of politeness, the decorum that existed in the House as she saw it. And I just want to start my comment by going back to the 5 o'clock news, where you were referencing a political scientist talking about how, you know, these politicians now in opposition, the Liberal Party, not too long ago, they were ministers. And so point I'd like to make is I think a lot of this chirping and the remarks that are being made towards the Wakeham government stems from the fact that the Liberal Party is now in opposition, and they didn't expect to be. They lost the election, and they haven't really embraced the fact that they're now in opposition. And you'll often hear now 4 or 5 main speakers for the Liberal Party say since January, we'll say, if I'll just use that as a reference point. So John Hogan was the premier. He's no longer premier, but he certainly speaks for the party. And you have Fred Hutton in the news a lot. You have Pam Parsons and Elvis Lovelace and Lisa Dempster. They're the main liberals who I listen to, that I come across in the media. And whenever these people speak, it's all about when I was the minister, when we were in government. Now, referencing back to the political scientists, these people had power before, and now they have none. They're not calling the shots. You go back to your interview with Danny Williams last week, he references once again John Hogan calling the election, and the main issue for him was going to be the development of the Churchill River. Well, going into the voting day, last fall, a lot of people weren't too sure that this MOU was the best deal. So, you know, a lot of private radio, private media had straw polls, and north of 80% of the people who were responding had always suggested that they wanted another look at this MOU. They wanted an independent review, which is what Tony Wakeham was offering. So the very issue on which John Hogan was hoping to win the election was the issue on which he lost the election. And of course, since losing, you know, they're no longer ministers and they no longer have power. And in my opinion, they're just sore losers. They haven't yet embraced the fact that they lost. And it's time now for them to put on a pair of big boy pants or put on a pair of big girl pants and put your arms around the fact that you're in opposition now. Give that a hug and forget about when I was the minister, when we were in power, and just, you know, adapt to your new role and move on. At the very least, just get over yourself for the fact that you thought you were going to remain in power and thought that you'd be a minister, and it didn't happen. So, you know, no sense looking back to the past, the glory days of being in power. You know, it's just time to move on and put on a pair of big boy pants, put on a pair of big girl pants, and get over yourself. Thanks, Chrissy.
0: Well, thanks so much for your feedback. That was Bernard Kenny. Kenny, rather. Yes. And you know what, listener? We love hearing from you. We appreciate it, Bernard. And if you want to get in touch to share your thoughts on anything you hear here on the show, you can do it in a few ways. You can call the TalkBack line, just like Bernard did, 709-576-5207 or 1-800-465-6846. Or you can always put it in writing, dart us an email, on the go at cbc.ca.
11: This is CBC News for Newfoundland and Labrador. I'm Andrew Hawthorne. The community clinic in St. Louis is closed for a week, and health services announced the closure yesterday. Residents of St. Louis who need medical help will have to drive almost an hour to Port Hope Simpson to be seen in person. Mayor of St. Louis Helen Poole is concerned there's already only one nurse in Port Hope Simpson to help people in that region. She says her community is worried about what happens when an emergency occurs.
12: We've had emergencies here, and sometimes we need it ASAP, like we need a nurse right away. And we have an aging population. We have people with chronic illnesses, diabetes, like people who need blood check all the time. And everyone here is just fed up. And we see the nurses come and go. And we just don't see why this needs to happen this day and age.
11: Just this month, Poole spoke to CBC about her concerns that they had only one nurse on staff. Now they have no one. She says they've heard nothing from the health authority as yet about a timeline for a replacement. Sticking with healthcare, a Forto man experiencing a health emergency had to be taken to St. John's by a Quebec Air ambulance when NL Health Services didn't come. That's according to Kristen Hancock. She says her grandfather had a heart attack in April and was taken to hospital in Blanc-Sablon. After waiting, the hospital in Quebec used their own resources to helicopter him to St. John's. Hancock says NL Health Services said the delay was due to weather, but the weather had cleared and the Quebec medevac had no problem. She says her grandfather wouldn't have made it if they'd waited for local health services.
13: I think the people of Labrador are just not put on a high enough priority list. The government and the people that make decisions put us last. And on top of that, I feel like it comes down to cost. It's a lot of budgeting and penny pinching and trying to save a dollar wherever they can. You can't put a price on somebody's life. The cost shouldn't be a question. They should just send it.
11: CBC News has requested comment from NL Health Services, but they wouldn't comment on the specific case. However, they did say air ambulance flights can be delayed due to weather conditions, staffing availability, or system limitations. They also said the system is set up so that in an event like Hancock's, the Quebec system can still be used and simply bill NL Health Services for the air ambulance. Cornerbrook's Director of Protective Services says discarded needles are an issue that's getting worse year after year. This after the city received around a dozen reports of used needles found on the ground so far this spring. Todd Flynn says used needles being found in public areas have only become a real problem in the last 2 or 3 years, with the city installing 10 Sharps bins in public near trash containers, but seeing very little uptake on those. He says this situation is a symptom of a larger problem.
14: Our governments have to recognize that this is an issue in our communities, and we need to put some measures in place. And I'm not talking enforcement. I'm talking about support measures to help these people.
11: It's not specific to Corner Brook. Cities across the country are experiencing similar issues. Flynn says he encourages the public to be vigilant and report any needle sighting to the city. Finally, it's Early Childhood Educators Week, and while some ECEs say they are feeling the appreciation from parents, center administrators, and managers, they say the province could be doing more to recognize them all year round. Patrice Gordon is a steering committee member for Child Care Now NL. She says ECEs are specialized in their training and field, but they're not compensated as though they were. She says she's happy ECEs have gained medical and dental benefits, but says other things still needs to change.
15: There has been no revision. There has been no improvement to those things. We haven't had a wage increase since 2021. And inflation is on the rise all the time. Cost of food, cost of living, everything is going up, but the salaries are stagnant. And we don't feel like government is looking at the profession as being important.
11: Gordon says ECEs are responsible for so much more than people know, and lots of them are experiencing burnout due to lack of support and an inadequate amount of other people working in their field. That's your CBC News for Newfoundland and Labrador at this hour. I'm Andrew Hawthorne.
0: Thanks, Andrew. I'm Chrissy Holmes, and you're listening to On the Go here on CBC Radio 1. Well, one of the big news items today, the Auditor General, Denise Hanrahan's performance audit report that was delivered to the House of Assembly, all based on the Newfoundland and Labrador Housing Corporation's Transitional Supportive Living Initiative, and as many have come to call it, the Airport Hotel. We're going to talk a little bit more about what was found and get some reaction about where this story goes next from Doug Pawson, of course, with End Homelessness St. John. Also coming up, another story we're following here, treaties are foundational to discussions about Alberta separation, but they're not always well understood. So we're going to hear from a University of Alberta professor and historian on how treaties work and how treaties fit into that larger conversation about the potential for Alberta separation and the upcoming referendums. Sounds like there's more than one to come. Oh, boy. Weather-wise, it's quick and simple. I'll tell you, for the island portion of the province, we are logged right into this RDF pattern for a while. Right now in St. John's, we've got foggy conditions. It's 2 degrees in Gander. It's mostly cloudy. Drizzle on the way tonight. Currently, it's 6 degrees in Deer Lake. We've got temperature at 8 degrees, mostly cloudy. And yeah, a few showers on the way for tonight. And if we're looking for a hint of summer, we got to look to the big land. Right now in Happy Valley, Goose Bay, it's mostly cloudy, 17 degrees, and a nice stretch of weather to come, really, right through the week. Sunny skies, double-digit highs, not too bad. Right now in Labrador City, we've got some light rain coming down. It's 9 degrees. A few showers tonight, a chance of some showers tomorrow. But again, you're looking at double-digit highs and more sunny skies as the week goes on. Right now, it's 5:06, 4:36 in most parts of Labrador. Well, on to the top story of the day. The province's housing corporation did not properly plan, manage, or oversee a transitional housing facility in St. John's. That's according to an audit released by the Auditor General today. The performance audit found the supportive living project on Airport Road, the former Comfort Hotel, helped 34 people find independent housing. And about 140 or so individuals flowed through that facility, staying for various periods of time. But Denise Hanrahan says the initiative, launched by then-Liberal government, was costly.

0: pressures. Procurement processes were also not consistently followed. The hotel lease was awarded without an open call for bids and awarded via a procurement exemption based on location and amenities such as access to a public bus route and not emergency need. The corporation also did not use public procurement processes in its selection of the operator, who appeared to be involved in the initiative before they were awarded the contract and per policy used for emergency situations. We found weaknesses as well in financial controls. For example, the corporation did not follow its own supportive living program policy when it issued quarterly payments to the nonprofit operator in advance without reviewing invoices or detailed supporting documentation. There were expenses incurred and approved due to unexpected operational issues, such as a smoking shelter, which cost over $15,000. Despite the location being selected due to its proximity to a bus stop, the initiative paid $126,000 to the operator for tenant transportation. And I also found significant gaps in oversight and monitoring. Required reports were often late, incomplete, or inaccurate, and performance monitoring mechanisms were not effectively implemented. And government structures, including committees, did not consistently meet their requirements, and documentation of oversight activities was definitely limited. Finally, from a financial perspective, this initiative was costly. By December 2025, the initiative cost approximately $24 million for less than 2 years of operation, significantly more than what was publicly announced and expected at $13.8 million. More concerning for me is that at least 30 rooms were paid for, costing $1.5 million a year, and not utilized by residents, resulting in a 29% vacancy rate. Without a strong and consistent approach to planning, procurement, contract management, and oversight, the Housing Corporation continues to risk responding to housing insecurity in a reactive way.
1: Are some of these issues understandable, given that they were making some of these decisions to respond to an immediate need in the community?
0: The provincial government has an entire series of legislation, policies, and procedures to help ensure there's appropriate guidelines to deliver services. I would suspect you could go through every ministry and find that they have to deliver services sometimes on an emergency basis. The engine on a ferry fails on a Saturday night. The power goes out in a hospital facility on a Sunday afternoon. There's lots of times when you need to respond and you need to get the service provided. And the paperwork and the documentation and the processes are all nice to do, but in the moment, it's more important to do the service. And I totally appreciate that. And I think that's what makes this so disappointing for me, is that homelessness is not a new topic. The need for attachment to permanent housing for people that may have complex needs is not necessarily a new file in our jurisdiction or across the country. So there should be lots of existing information and planning and ways to approach doing things.
1: Had there been the proper planning that this report outlines and some of the proper oversight that you mentioned, do you think a lot of those issues might have been caught before?
0: I would have anticipated that they would have planned for different aspects of this project that probably would be expected. So we know, for example, that they did consult with another jurisdiction to see how it was going with them. And I would think they would have had lots of lessons learned. But for example, your hotel facility, obviously smoking in rooms is going to be a topic for any tenant, regardless of population. So, you know, the fact that you have to build a smoking shelter is probably not unrealistic, but you're in there, you all of a sudden have 50 people and you realize you have this issue, then it's a very expensive thing to build. It's a relatively small shelter, you can see it, but it costs $15,000 to build. And I think that's because it's reactionary. It wasn't proactive. It's hard to go get quotes when you're in desperate need of something. And I think this is why, for me, a lot of this is about planning it and then overseeing it and going, okay, we're not going to do that. We're going to do this.
2: 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Her performance audit of Horizons at 106 Transitional Housing Facility in St. John's found government illustrated poor planning and overspending. And joining us now for some live reaction to this story is Doug Pawson, the Executive Director of End Homelessness St. John's. Doug, thank you so much for coming in.
3: Yeah, thanks for having me, Chris.
2: Oh, a lot to take in there, but what were your first thoughts?

0: after going through the Auditor General's report?
1: Yeah, certainly we have lots of thoughts. I mean, we respect the, you know, the integrity of the Office of the Auditor General and in ensuring accountability and transparency with public funds. I think for us, as the nonprofit operator that's named in this, a couple of things that really I found disappointing were the methodology used to arrive at the sort of the cost per client or the cost per transition used. Like, if the methodology to arrive at that $700,000 figure is flawed. It's flawed for two reasons. The first one is, if you're using that as a transition, as a mechanism of understanding the cost for transition, you would do that review at the end of the project, not midway through the project. So it's not necessarily high, because we have other folks now who transitioned on into housing that would reduce that number. That's not reflected in that. And I think secondly, it was clear there was no independent experts in the housing and homelessness serving field consulted in this, because the way in which we would arrive at that isn't just program cost divided by the overall program cost divided by the number of residents transitioned out. It would be far more robust and detailed. And without that analysis, it doesn't paint a real reflection of the cost for the folks who have benefited, the sort of 130, 140, now 150 folks who've called Horizons home. So I found that disappointing, because if we had been engaged as part of the audit, we could have explained and provided some of those best practices that are used nationally.
0: Well, just help us understand, as the nonprofit operator, what role were you playing with this?
1: Yeah, if we take this back into the fall of 2023 with the, you know, the protest encampments that were happening, you know, Premier Fury at the time announced a task force at the end of November of 2023. Within 4 to 6 weeks, the province had engaged in a lease for the 106 Airport Road Hotel. We were involved in planning with NL Housing and NL Health Services and what that model would look like. And that was part of our role playing on that task force. So we were involved in planning, because we knew that once that lease had been signed, this was a significant asset. It's a very costly asset. So let's make sure that we're prioritizing the folks who need supports the most. So we developed the model in conjunction with our partners. Eventually, we were asked to take on the project in February of 2024. And from that time on, we had done our due diligence, done some risk analysis with our board, our staff. The biggest risk for us weren't operational. They weren't, you know, financial or whatnot. They were political. Obviously, this has been a very political topic since that lease was signed. But we knew we had a chance to transform our system and the way in which shelter services were provided. And we put forth a model that incorporated, you know, a healthcare clinic on site, dedicated housing supports along with support. So going in, we knew this was an opportunity to do things differently, to support the folks who have the longest histories of chronic homelessness in our community.
0: One of the things that the Auditor General really seemed to emphasize throughout this report was the urgent pressures that likely contributed to this, you know, this whole thing. Basically saying that it was poor execution, says that emergencies, though, still aren't an excuse. Government juggles emergencies all the time. And that government was really responding in a reactionary way, which usually implies a costly way.
1: Yes.
0: At the time, just taking us back to that, the tent encampment, we remember that part of the story. Mm-hmm. How do you see where we were? Were we in a crisis? Was this an emergency?
1: Certainly was an emergency. I mean, at the time, the shelter system was completely full, and folks had resorted to protesting the conditions of the shelters. A big part of the reason when we took this project on was that we wanted to see shelter standards implemented. Those were released in the summer of 2025 and are being worked on now. So we knew that the shelter system itself was not designed to get people housed. It was designed to, and oftentimes incentivize for-profit private shelters operators. And so here's a chance for us to do things differently. The shelter system is now full again because we haven't been able to see new units come online. And that's something that when we got into this initiative, we were very clear. We're going to need to see a pathway for those folks as the project winds down. And we still haven't seen those units come online. So it was an emergency then. It's a crisis now. What was helpful to hear was the fact that there's about a 30% vacancy. We have been capped at 75 residents since spring of 2025, this time last year. And we've advocated to NLHC, you know, pretty much every month to increase the cap. And those those caps I know are being heard from by the senior leadership team at NLHC. I know they see the value in supporting more folks moving in, but our requests have repeatedly gone, you know, denied. And so there is an underutilization of it that does drive the cost per client up, and it does sort of artificially inflate the numbers. But, you know, again, I have to question the political motives to cap that at 75.
0: I'm trying to put these two thoughts together here, Doug. We're spending $1.5 million, according to the Auditor General, on vacant rooms, 30% vacancy rate at a time when we've got a lot of people in need of housing. And you are not allowed to fill those rooms?
1: No. So we're the operator. We're not the leaseholder, right? So NLHC is the leaseholder. And so they ultimately get the final say in terms of how many residents can sign a lease and move in. And we have been capped for the last year. We've had our community partners advocate with us to increase the capacity. We know that there's probably at least 25 to 35 folks who are experiencing homelessness in this community today who are in another hotel location without supports that we could be supporting. So there is a need and there is an underutilized asset that we should be doing better at. And I'm glad that the auditor was able to speak to that because it allows us to now finally ask the question as to why that was the case.
0: Well, just before we move on, because there's a couple other things here too, but I mean, what reasons were you given about this cap and why we're still paying $1.5 million for vacant rooms we're not allowed to fill? Like, what's the reason you were given for that?
1: We haven't been given any reason. Our just requests go denied. There's no rationale to it. Yeah. And we know this is a huge problem in our community. And here we are with vacant rooms. We could do far more. And, you know, maybe with this report out now, you know, the new government would be interested in finding ways to solve for that. But it's been artificially and arbitrarily capped for over a year.
0: I got to ask about the smoking shelter too.
1: Yeah.
0: $15,000 smoking shelter. That must be some smoking shelter.
1: It's designed to accommodate up to 100 folks, not all at once, but it's designed to accommodate that. And smoking is an issue with residents in hotels. It's an insurance issue that we have to navigate. And so in order to support folks and make it easier for them to smoke, and most folks, you know, experiencing homelessness, they smoke for a number of reasons, one of which is because it's an appetite suppressant. It's cheaper than food. But you do want them to be safe and not exposed to the elements, especially for folks who have lots of complex health issues.
0: But for built for 100 people? Yeah. And that's, I mean, was there, I wonder why it had to be made that big? Like, was that another criteria?
1: Oh, sorry. I meant that in the context of like with the idea that there would be 100 people within the hotel that would need access to some space to smoke. Not a big, as you know, it's not designed to help to support 100 people all under that one gazebo.
0: I just had to dig into that too, because we haven't heard about smoking shelters in some time is the other thing. Gotta say though, as you mentioned, I mean, the Horizons has really been at the center of a lot of political back and forth, right? Between the former liberal government, now the PCs. I wonder how that feels being in the middle of it as the operator, not-for-profit operator, knowing the people serviced there, knowing the need in the community, the people at the center of all this. Like, where does this conversation and this report leave them?
1: Well, it's just another sort of punch in the gut for the residents and the staff, right? Like, we've been hearing on the campaign trail, you know, the current government campaigning to close the facility without plans as to what's going on. I mean, we're working on those plans now, but going back last summer, that was what people were hearing. It's been constantly debated in the House of Assembly and in media. This does destabilize folks on their health and housing journeys because it does traumatize them that they're not sure of what their future holds. For staff, it's tough to stomach when you know that your family or your friends or your colleagues are questioning, you know, what's going to happen with your job or what's going to happen with your program. So it is destabilizing. And these conversations are often on the backs of the folks we're designed to serve. And again, you know, when we took on the project, we knew full well the biggest risk was political, not operational. And this has been playing out in the House and in the media for some time. So it does destabilize folks.
0: Do you think that the work at Horizons 106, has it been successful?
1: Yeah, absolutely. I mean, we're prioritizing folks who have the longest histories of chronic homelessness in our community. And so their needs are far more complex than somebody who's just entering the emergency shelter system. And that's, again, to the methodology and why it's so important to engage and involve independent experts, because you can factor some of those considerations in. For most of those folks, they had been languishing in private shelters at a cost of over $95,000 per year, with no supports, with no housing supports, no access to health supports. So we're prioritizing that population, the most in need. So I think we've done an excellent job in supporting folks with those complexities to find housing and to work towards their housing and health journey.
0: One last question, Doug. I know the lease is coming up in December. What's your message to government about what should happen next year?
1: Well, I think building on the comments from the Auditor General, we need to plan. Like, you know, we've been advocating for years for a provincial housing and homelessness plan. It starts with identifying the need. As the system planning entity for St. John's, we have all the rich data that shows what that need looks like and how we could work together with the government to support them in making the right investments in supported housing, in transition housing, in social housing. We know it's needed, but we need a plan to do it.
0: Doug, thank you so much for coming in and telling us about this.
1: Yeah, thanks for having me, Chrissy. Appreciate your time.
0: That's Doug Pawson, the executive director of End Homelessness St. John's, and he was speaking with us here live in the On the Go studio. Right now it's 5:24, 4:54 in most parts of Labrador, and you are listening to On the Go here on CBC Radio 1. Well, news of Alberta's separatism has put treaties in the spotlight. First Nations leaders and experts warned separation could break treaties. Alberta Premier Danielle Smith has argued otherwise. But what exactly are treaties and how do they work? Well, Crystal Gail Fraser has done a lot of thinking about this. She's a University of Alberta professor, co-author of the book, Talk Treaty to Me. And we have Crystal on the line right now from Edmonton. Thank you so much for joining us.
2: Good afternoon. Thank you for your interest.
0: Well, what exactly is a treaty?
2: Yeah, you know, treaties have been around for thousands of years. There is sometimes this misconception that treaties are a Canadian invention, but we know that Indigenous nations that have lived here since time immemorial have been making these relationship agreements. So that's what they are, is a relationship agreement for some kind of shared vision for the future. So treaties can be political agreements or peace agreements. They may talk about trade or military alliances. But I think when we're talking about treaties in today's context, we are talking about an agreement to share land, territory, and responsibility. So relationship agreements, but in the context of Alberta, treaties 6, 7, and 8 are usually talked about. They're a way to guide our lives and this shared vision for the future. So not just historical documents, but something that is relevant to all of our lives.
0: And in the context of Alberta separation, how could this conversation and referendums break treaties?
2: Yeah, you know, I don't know if the treaties could. I'm not sure if Alberta will separate and break the treaties. So why is that? If we look back to when these treaties were negotiated and signed, and I'll just quickly talk about Treaty 6 because I'm on Treaty 6 lands right now. This was signed in 1876. We're celebrating the 150th anniversary in Alberta of Treaty 6. And this was a time where the Dominion of Canada, so not the current federal government form today, the Dominion of Canada was looking to expand settlement westward, and they were also looking to access resources and land for many different reasons. So this is to say they came with a little bit of an agenda with the treaty conversations. But if we paint the picture on the prairies in the mid to late 19th century, there was also a lot of hardship and devastation. There was starvation happening because the bison were disappearing. There was diseases and epidemics. There was the construction of residential schools during this time period. And so that's all to say that the the negotiations weren't done on the same kind of footing. But the treaties were made with the Crown. They were not made with the province of Alberta. In fact, Alberta did not even exist or join Confederation until 1905. So the relationship and the agreement is with the broader Crown. They also have become a part of Canada's constitutional structure. So we know that treaty rights are constitutionally protected through Section 35 of the 1982 Constitution Agreement. So provinces do not have the authority to simply override or ignore these treaty rights through provincial law.
0: Gail, that was a perfect explanation of, I know, what is a lot of history and obviously a lot more, you know, discussion behind it. And it put a lot of context here for us. I really appreciate you laying this out.
2: Musi Cho for your time and interest. Thank you.
0: That's Crystal Gail Fraser. News is next.
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6: From CBC News, The World This Hour, I'm Gina Louise Phillips. Starting this Saturday, Canada is implementing more measures to limit the potential spread of Ebola. That's as the World Health Organization warns an outbreak, which began in the Democratic Republic of Congo, is advancing faster than efforts to fight it. The federal government is temporarily suspending visas and work permits of residents of the affected countries. Any travelers presently in Canada who have visited those nations in the last 3 weeks must undergo a health evaluation. People with symptoms will be transferred to hospital, and all others will need to self-isolate for 21 days. In Edmonton, a man who sold the gun used by a teenager to kill two police officers in 2023 has been found guilty of manslaughter. Jasmine Gill has more.
7: In a courtroom full of family and friends of the victims, 21-year-old Dennis Okemout was found guilty on 10 charges, including 3 counts of manslaughter. During the trial, court heard the officers were responding to a domestic disturbance when they were ambushed and shot to death by 16-year-old Roman Shuchuk. Shuchuk purchased a gun from Okemout, and days before the ambush, the teen shot a pizza delivery man in a random attack, injuring him. After the constables were shot, Shuchuk died by suicide with the same gun. Okemout was found guilty of manslaughter in the teen's death. Following the verdict, Acting Inspector with the Edmonton Police Service, Eric Stewart, said the investigation was a complex endeavor.
8: This was an unprecedented investigation, a first in Canadian history for firearms.
7: Last month, Okemout pleaded guilty to other charges, which included drug and weapons trafficking. A sentencing date is scheduled to be set on June 12th. Jasmine Gill, CBC News, Edmonton.
6: Big mortgages are one of the factors driving more Canadians to insolvency. That's according to a new report from Equifax. It says insolvency volumes are hitting a 17-year high. Angie Seth has more on this.
9: Increased economic uncertainty is weighing heavy on the pocketbook of Canadians. The latest report from Equifax shows insolvency volumes reached their highest level since 2009, up 18.8% year over year. And when looking at the rate of insolvency, which is the percentage of consumers who became insolvent, it is at its highest since 2019. One thing to note is population inflation. More people are living in Canada compared to previous years, but that doesn't tell the whole story.
10: When we look at the dollar amount of those individuals that are becoming insolvent, that balance is much higher than it has been in previous years. So, you know, when consumers are finding themselves in financial difficulty, it's actually for a much greater amount of debt that they kind of end up with.
9: According to Equifax, those who are likely to become insolvent are in a lower income bracket and don't typically own a home. But now those insolvencies are expanding to include homeowners. Angie Seth, CBC News, Toronto.
11: NASA is laying out steps to eventually establish a permanent human presence on the moon. The organization announced the beginnings of what if its so-called moon base project. The first of three phases runs until 2029 and would see 25 launches delivering rovers and other infrastructure. NASA Administrator Jared Isaacman says the first mission could launch by this fall.
12: Now, Moonbase 1 will be the first privately funded lunar lander mission in history. The Blue Origin Mark I Endurance Lander will deliver multiple payloads to the Shackleton Connecting Ridge, a strategic area of the lunar South Pole.
11: Isaacman says two more missions could launch by the end of the year. NASA aims to have a semi-permanent crew presence on the moon by 2032. Israeli Prime Minister Benjamin Netanyahu says his country is intensifying military operations in Lebanon. The Israeli military confirms it has pushed beyond a demarcation line set up after the April 16th ceasefire. Israel's government says the operation is aimed at pushing Hezbollah further north and reducing the threat of drone attacks on northern Israeli communities. The militant group says it's targeting Israeli forces who are advancing. And that is The World This Hour. For CBC News, I'm Gina Louise Phillips.
0: I'm Chrissy Holmes. You're listening to On The Go here on CBC Radio 1. Coming up here in our last half hour, we're going to be speaking with our technology columnist, Takara Small, about the intersection between AI and religion. This is not an area of the world I've thought too deeply about, but we're about to learn a lot more about it. And if you haven't seen it showed up in your own scrolling, I think you're gonna. This is really interesting. And of course, this conversation coming in the context of Pope Leo XIV having made a statement this week about, you know, his concerns about the role of AI. We're going to talk about that. Plus, we're going to talk about women's sports. Super popular, right? But the amount of women in leadership roles in sports are actually dropping. We're going to hear from an expert on this paradox here coming up in just a couple of moments. Paula Gale is host of the broadcast, and she's here right now in studio to tell us what she's working on.
13: Hi, Chrissy. We're going to hear from a Labrador fish processor who continues to push Ottawa for a greater share of the Northern Cod quota. We've heard from him recently, but, you know, we had a lot more questions. This is, Dwight Russell from the Labrador Fishermen's Union Shrimp Company. He had a press conference in St. John's recently. Anyway, we chatted with him again today because we just had a lot more questions about the whole situation. And we're going to hear more from, I have a frog in my throat, I'm sorry. We're going to hear more from artist Kelly Jane Bruton. She's the artist in residence at Fishing for Success. She does some really interesting things with cod, including making leather out of cod skin.
0: I so enjoyed listening to that story yesterday and the cod leather, which I had a chance to see down at the Craft Council for fashion exhibit down there. It's fascinating material.
13: Yes. So that was on the show yesterday, and she's also working on a project to turn fish waste into pet food, and she's actually her cod leather landscapes are going to be on display starting June 20th at the Craft Council on Water Street in St. John's.
0: Is there nothing she can't do? Kelly Bruton. There you go. Okay. I cannot wait to hear more about this. Paula, thank you so much.
13: Thanks, Chrissy.
0: That's Paula Gale, and you're not going to want to miss that fresh edition of the broadcast. It's coming your way right after the news at 6. That's 5:30 in most parts of Labrador right here on CBC Radio 1. Right now, it's about 5:07 Atlantic time. And there's a new report by Canadian Women in Sports, and it's highlighting both the wins and the losses for women leaders in amateur sports organizations. So in the win column, more women on boards and in chair positions, but fewer women are in CEO or director ranks, what experts call paid career positions. So this report comes as women's sports, of course, gains plenty of more momentum in the mainstream. And here to talk about this paradox and to explain is Alison Sandmeyer-Graves, CEO of Canadian Women and Sport. And Alison is on the line right now from Calgary. Hi, Alison.
2: Hello.
0: This is so interesting. And I'm surprised to read this news, given how much, you know, how much professional sport we're seeing in the mainstream from women right now. So why are we seeing fewer women leaders in sports?
2: Well, you're absolutely right. There's so much to celebrate when it comes to women's sport right now. And in many cases, the report shows that women have made some serious inroads when it comes to sport leadership as a whole, particularly at the board level and the leadership seat of those boards, the chair role. We're seeing reasonably solid or even equitable representation by women. And that is absolutely something to celebrate. However, in light of that, it was quite disappointing to see such a decline in the number of women who are in those CEO roles, which tend to be paid career roles. Women themselves told us about their feelings of inclusion as leaders broadly in the sports system, and they spoke to still feeling at various times disrespected, overlooked, ignored, or even dismissed. And so that can give us some clues as to why we may be seeing that shift, but certainly there is more work to be done to ensure that women's perspectives and voices are being equitably represented across the sports system.
0: Allison, quick sidebar, quick tangent. I mean, when you say a decline, can you give us a little more context about sort of that part of the story you've been watching?
2: Yes, absolutely. So in 2022, we hit the highest number to date of CEOs of women CEOs in sport at 47%. And we've fallen 13 percentage points to 34% now, which is the lowest number since we started tracking this in 2018. So something is up, even if we consider the fact that these are very demanding roles, and we do see a lot of turnover generally, as particularly at the national level of sport. I can speak to that myself. But the fact that those numbers aren't holding, women aren't then finding opportunities in those seats, is concerning.
0: So, and the curious part about this, the paradox really, right? Like, why are we seeing those numbers drop at a time when we're seeing so much momentum around women's sports, you know, with the Northern Super League, PWHL?
2: Well, there is more to understand. And certainly what we're saying is that this progress, the progress that was made and is still being made in some respects, still feels fragile in the sense that it doesn't feel like it could be unwound, I guess, is one way of saying it. And it's also uneven. So we, for instance, are seeing some sports, of course, are really lagging. These numbers are averages. So which means some sports are far behind in terms of representation. And when we look beyond just gender and we look at women with disabilities, Indigenous women, racialized women, we see that they are underrepresented in sport leadership relative to their presence in the general population. So we're seeing progress in some really major ways and a lot of excitement around that. I think the key here is how do we make sure that that is unfolding consistently, that equity is advancing consistently across the ecosystem?
0: And from your perspective, you know, as somebody in this world, like, what do you think organizations can actionably do to try to address that gap?
2: Well, the good news is that there are many steps that folks can take. And we're very pleased to share all of these insights along with actions and other supports on our website for free at womenandsport.ca. The Government of Canada has supported us to do this work and to offer it to everybody. What women themselves speak to is the power of mentorship. And so organizations can continue to support women, to support emerging women leaders, and those in their sport community to connect with mentors. They can be other women, they can be allies, just to support them on that leadership and learning journey. Paying attention to organization culture can also have a significant effect. When we hear that women may be present in those seats, but not actually able to contribute because the culture isn't supportive and isn't seeking and valuing their perspective,
14: those are things that the organization itself can really address. It can be, you know, effective meeting practices, for instance, making sure that the chairs of meetings really understand how to create that inclusive environment so everybody's perspective is being heard and considered effectively. And we are really focused also on policy. This is one of the ways that we can embed best practices, embed these commitments by the organization, translate all those good intentions into reality, and really make that sustainable.
0: So you mentioned that you've posted some of those actions on your website. Just wondering if you've got the data, Allison. I mean, have you seen organizations coming in and checking it out? Anybody, you know, copy-pasting some of the actions that you've laid out as, you know, good ways to go?
14: Yeah, you know what? We're seeing lots of people. Today's our first day with this report out. Lots of people are already coming to the website to access it directly and to devour it in full. And we have the great fortune of working with thousands of sport leaders and hundreds of sport organizations from coast to coast at every level of the sport system all year long. And it gives us great insight into what works and what doesn't work. And we're happy to create communities also of leaders and organizations so that they can learn from one another. The best practice is there. We just need to apply it now. And organizations need support to do that, which is one of the reasons why we exist.
0: And this might be the most obvious question of all, Allison. If anybody out there is wondering why it's important to have women at the leadership table for professional sports for women, why is that?
14: Oh my gosh. To put it simply, more inclusive leadership equals a more inclusive sports system overall. It's better for sport. It's better for our communities. We're really focused on the girls, and we still have too high a dropout rate of girls from sport in those teen years when they need it most and when they can be set up with those lifelong leadership skills through sport. And having women's perspectives in these decisions around policy, around investment, around resourcing, all of these things help to shape the environments that our kids play in. And we want to make sure that girls are fully considered in those environments.
0: Allison, really enjoyed hearing about all of this. Thank you so much for your time.
14: Thank you.
0: That's Allison Sandmeyer-Graves. Allison's the CEO of Canadian Women in Sport, and she was speaking with us on the line live from Calgary. Well, right now it's 5:45, 5:15 in most parts of Labrador, and a lot of sashes and bouquets being thrown around Memorial University today as convocation season began at Mount St. John's campus. Almost 3,000 degrees will be handed out as students cross the stage, and six of those will be honorary degrees. Acclaimed artist Jean-Claude Waugh is one of them. The prolific painter known for his signature sun, right, and style is being celebrated for his legacy of observing, capturing, and celebrating the province's rich geography and culture. He took the audience on a tour beyond the overpass today, just after writer Lisa Moore introduced him.
15: It is a great honor to celebrate Jean-Claude Waugh. His work explores the communities of his native France, but lucky for us, he came to live in Newfoundland and Labrador in 1971 and fell in love with the place. He set off to paint every site he visited, even adding small communities not noted on the official government maps. Roy has given us more than a new map. He has taught us how to embody the landscape.
16: By virtue of the authority entrusted to me, I confer upon you the degree of Doctor of Laws, Honoris Causa.

0: First of all, thank you. I won't be as good as Lisa. I'm better on a painting, okay? My love for the landscape air slowly came to include the human landscape. When I paint, it is not only the hills and the sea, but the voice of the people who come to watch me. Of course, it took me a while to understand what everyone was saying. One person in Pool's Cove said to me, "That's where Danny fell over the cliff." A man in another community asked, "Why are you painting that old house? There is a brand new one over there." A little girl I painted on a wharf in Boxy, and another on a bicycle in New Pelican made contact with me as adult and shared their memory. A man I painted on a wharf in Petit Harbour in 1973 suddenly appeared on Dockworth Street, where I was painting 25 years later. Same hat, same cigarette in his mouth. "I remember you," he said. "You are the Frenchman." In Point Lance, I drove around and around, looking for a good spot to paint. After I began painting, a man appeared on NTV. "We thought you was a fishery officer," he said. I can't imagine the phone call from house to house. "I am," I said. "There are no dressing us as artists." In Corn River, they almost confiscated my painting at the annual power because I had painted their sacred fire. But they told me they were joking. And memorably, in Pettifort, a man making repeat visit to my easel say, "Buddy, I thought you should have stopped a while ago. It was better before." And for those who don't know where Boxy, Point Lance, Nain, Pool's Cove, New Pelican, Corn River, and Pettifort are, there is an amazing wall beyond the overpass. Get out there and look at it.
1: That was artist Jean-Claude Waugh at Munn Convocation, where he received an honorary degree for his contributions to local heritage and art today. Debate is growing over AI's role in spiritual life. This week, you probably saw the headlines. Pope Leo XIV has warned of AI and its risks, and his thoughts come as AI sermons, chatbot pastors, and digital religious influencers become more common. It's all raising questions about the intersection of technology and religion. And our tech columnist, Takara Small, is joining us now to share her thoughts on all of this. Hi, Takara.
2: Hi.
1: Okay, so just remind us, what did Pope Leo say about artificial intelligence?
2: He was quite passionate and went into great description about his thoughts on artificial intelligence, his concerns about the impact of AI, and really advocating for more responsibility and ethical use of this technology. I think the thing that stood out most to me was that he actually even suggested that perhaps we should envision a slower adoption rate, you know, more regulation on behalf of governments. But I will say what's being ignored is that this is not the first time he's mentioned this. You know, he obviously just recently was elected, but early in his papacy, he actually talked about the risks, and he's talked about how this is an issue the church overall will have to really come to terms with.
1: So is Pope Leo the first to really, you know, focus on AI?
2: There are many leaders, religious leaders around the globe who have talked about it, who discussed it. The Dalai Lama, for example, is one who has talked about it recently as well. But I think, you know, this idea of religion and AI is actually more common than most people would envision and think about. You know, on my column itself, I've talked about, you know, AI and work and jobs, AI and education, but religion is often ignored. And I think honestly to our detriment as a society, because we're starting to see that not only are big tech companies starting to think about religion and AI, they're actually reaching out to religious groups to incorporate their thoughts to create more ethical, you know, quote unquote, ethical versions. In fact, there was a recent religious AI conference that took place in New York this month, included Anthropic, OpenAI, and other religious leaders from around the globe. That speaks to how important religious leaders' experience and thoughts are on this issue. And if I may say so, the fact that a lot of the AI innovation in the West is taking place in the US, where we're seeing a huge surge in religiosity, says something as well about perhaps where this technology will move.
1: Okay, so let's go right to this intersection of AI and religion. What is happening there?
2: It is very much a growing but very complex space. So, you know, as you mentioned, there are digital sermons that you can find online. There are religious AI influencers. So these are not real people. These are AI created individuals that are meant to share, promote, and sometimes interpret religious texts, something that I didn't know about before researching for this column. You know, we're also seeing the rise of AI religious apps. Now, Axios, the US-based publication, is calling this a digital awakening, but there are several that are not only used by millions of people around the world, but actually quite profitable. You know, I think the most popular one right now is called Text with Jesus. And so this faith-based app will let you literally text with Jesus and other, you know, religious leaders now or in the past. And this is all happening without really any oversight. I mean, these are people who are creating these applications, but there isn't necessarily a hierarchy or review to how these texts are interpreted and how they're shared around the globe.
1: Yeah. And like, did somebody ask Jesus for his permission for that? There's just so many questions here, Takara.
2: So many questions.
1: What are some of the disagreements that are emerging right now?
2: You know, a lot of the criticism that's been levied at some of these AI interpretations of, you know, religious texts, and I want to emphasize it's not just Christianity. There are several apps that exist for almost every major religion. You know, in particular, there's one that was just created for those who follow the Hindu faith. And it's grown about a million followers in such a short amount of time. But, you know, some of the disagreements or criticism is the fact that, you know, people may view these AI influencers or these AI apps and texts as actual gospel. And they're not necessarily being reviewed or interpreted or overseen by an overarching body of any religious faith. So there's that aspect and the other. And, you know, anyone who's familiar with perhaps the Catholic faith will understand that also confession is a huge part of the faith. And so there are concerns about people who may be participating in confession-like activities with AI apps and AI influencers. There isn't necessarily a level of privacy there. So you have all of these aspects of a religious faith that are kind of coinciding with a technology that isn't necessarily reviewed, and it doesn't have the privacy policies that any religious leader would want to see in place.
1: Okay. Where is this story between, you know, AI and religion? Like, where is this going?
2: I think we're going to start to see more of these discussions, especially as, you know, the current administration in the US has talked openly about faith and Christianity. I think we're going to see more, you know, tech leaders or tech entrepreneurs create these types of applications. It's not going anywhere anytime soon. You know, as I mentioned, the US in general is a lot more religious than Canadians are. In fact, an Angus Reid study found that Americans are twice as likely to claim to be religious than those in Canada. But because the US is such, you know, a stronghold for tech and AI right now, it's going to continue to filter out. I think also we're going to eventually see more leaders reach out and speak out about AI governance. If you have these applications that are taking on the role of what perhaps a religious leader would be in a town or a community, there's going to be a lot of bumping of heads. There's going to be a lot of conflicts. And I think that's why we're seeing these AI companies reach out to leaders proactively. I mean, they're recognizing that perhaps down the road, there's going to be trouble and they're trying to bring in or at least create some type of balance, some type of conversation in case things do go south.
1: Well, it sounds like based on what you've told us here today, I've learned that there's a religious industry in AI that's rising. I mean, do you think that that's what prompted the Pope Leo to speak out or something else?
2: I think part of it is that he has been acutely aware of the role technology plays in our society. He's spoken out about not only how he uses tech in the past before, obviously, taking on this new religious role, but also about what he's seen in his life. I also think that as we move forward with AI integrating into so many parts of our lives, whether we want it or not, he and others are probably being asked. They're probably being looked at as to guidance as how to move forward. And so I'm not surprised that he spoke out. I'm not surprised he probably will continue to do so as AI enters a space where, again, this AI rise of religious apps and maybe taking on roles that other religious senior leaders would naturally have starts to be maybe succumbed by this new technology.
1: Takara, thank you so much for this.
2: My pleasure.
1: That's Takara Small, a technology columnist here on CBC Radio, and she speaks with us here every Tuesday. Well, earlier in the show, we played a talkback message from a listener who says that the Liberal Party needs to get used to being the opposition and to stop talking about how it did things differently. And of course, this conversation really stems from our coverage on bad behavior, decorum in the House of Assembly. And not everyone agrees with Byrne, our caller who we heard from earlier. Mike Milner writes, the caller called the Liberal MHAs specifically sore losers. This kind of language just serves to highlight the problem. It excuses threatening and violent language associated with workplace bullying is an acceptable period. The commenter had nothing to say about the conduct of members. Calling someone a sore loser while overlooking the actions of members of the House who do not know how to conduct themselves professionally only reinforces the idea that bullying and acting unprofessionally is okay. It isn't. Well, Mike, we really appreciate your message, of course, and we love hearing from you, listener. If you want to dart us a line, on the go at cbc.ca. So, yes, sore losers. The part that stuck with me was pull up your good boy or good girl pants. There's a lot to say, really, about even how we talk about it. And I'm glad we are talking about it. We can talk about it all day long, listener. You can call the talkback line as well. We love hearing from you there, 709-576-5207 or 1-800-465-6846. And we're going to go out with some music from Alan Doyle, because guess what? You could say it's his day. He was also awarded an honorable doctorate at Munn's Convocation today. Have a good one. We'll leave the last word to Alan Doyle.

0: This is CBC News for Newfoundland and Labrador. I'm Andrew Hawthorne. A four-toe man experiencing a health emergency had to be taken to St. John's by a Quebec Air ambulance when NL Health Services did not come. That's according to Kristen Hancock. She says her grandfather had a heart attack in April and was taken to a hospital in Blanc-Sablon. After waiting, the hospital in Quebec used their own resources to helicopter him to St. John's. Hancock says NL Health Services said the delay was due to weather, but the weather had cleared at that point, and the Quebec medevac had no problem getting through. She says her grandfather wouldn't have made it if they'd waited for the local health service.
1: I think the people of Labrador are just not put on a high enough priority list. The government and the people that make decisions put us last. And on top of that, I feel like it comes down to cost. It's a lot of budgeting and penny pinching and trying to save a dollar wherever they can. You can't put a price on somebody's life. The cost shouldn't be a question. They should just send it.
0: CBC News requested comment from NL Health Services. They wouldn't comment on a specific case, but said air ambulance flights can be delayed due to weather conditions, staffing availability, or system limitations. They also said the system set up so that in an event like Hancock's, the Quebec system can be used and simply bill NL Health Services for the air ambulance. The community clinic in St. Louis is closed for a week. NL Health Services announced the closure yesterday. Residents of St. Louis who needed medical help will have to drive almost an hour to Port Hope Simpson to be seen in person. Mayor of St. Louis, Helen Poole, is concerned that there's already one nurse in Port Hope Simpson to help the people in that region. She says her community is worried about what happens when an emergency occurs.
2: We've had emergencies here, and sometimes we need it ASAP, like we need a nurse right away. And we have an aging population. We have people with chronic illnesses, diabetes, like people who need blood check all the time. And everyone here is just fed up, and we see the nurses come and go. And we just don't see why this needs to happen this day and age.
0: Just this month, Poole spoke to CBC about her concerns that they only had one nurse left on staff. Now they have no one. She says that she's heard nothing from the health authority as yet about a timeline for a potential replacement. Corner Brook's director of protective services says discarded needles are an issue that's getting worse year after year. This after the city received around a dozen reports of used needles found on the ground so far this spring. Todd Flynn says used needles found in public areas have only become a real problem in the last 2 or 3 years. The city has installed 10 sharps bins in public near trash containers, but have seen very little uptake on that. He says this situation is a symptom of a larger problem.
3: Our governments have to recognize that this is an issue in our communities, and we need to put some measures in place. And I'm not talking enforcement. I'm talking about support measures to help these people.
0: The situation isn't specific to Corner Brook. Cities across the whole country are experiencing similar situations. Flynn encourages the public to be vigilant, and report any needle sighting to the city. Finally, it's Early Childhood Educators Week, and while some ECEs say they are feeling appreciation from parents, center administrators and managers, they say the province could be doing a little more to recognize them all year round. Patrice Gordon is a steering committee member for Child Care Now NL. She says ECEs are specialized in their training and in their field, but aren't compensated like that. While she's happy ECEs have gained medical and dental benefits, she says other things still need to change.
4: There has been no revision. There has been no improvement to those things. We haven't had a wage increase since 2021. And inflation is on the rise all the time. Cost of food, cost of living, everything is going up, but the salaries are stagnant. And we don't feel like government is looking at the profession as being important.
0: Gordon says ECEs are responsible for so much more than people know, and lots of ECEs are experiencing burnout now due to lack of support and inadequate amount of people working in the field. That's your CBC News for Newfoundland and Labrador. At this hour, I'm Andrew Hawthorne.
5: Is cod regaining its crown? A Labrador processor thinks so and is pressing Ottawa for a greater share of the quota. And from cod leather to pet food, we'll hear more from an artist who sees a lot of value in what some might call fish waste. I'm Paula Gale. Welcome to the broadcast. Well, it won't be too long now before the new quota for northern cod will be announced by DFO. The Labrador Fishermen's Union Shrimp Company has been pushing for a share. They want 5% of the overall total allowable catch to be fished by its offshore trawlers. Dwight Russell is president and CEO of the Shrimp Company, and he spoke with broadcast producer Todd O'Brien.
6: Can you outline your operations, in terms of boats, plants, employees, that kind of thing?
7: Well, on the coast, we got about over 600 employees in plants, in various plants, two crab plants, a shrimp plant, a small whelk plant, a multi-species groundfish plant, and a dedicated cod plant. Plus, we have two banker boats that are just started to fish for this season, and we have an offshore boat, Northern Osprey.
6: Okay, you're looking for a 5% share of the northern cod's total allowable catch. What's your argument for that?
7: Well, our argument is, I guess it's based on a couple of things. Number one is, with the significant downturn in the crab and shrimp fishery and limited access to other groundfish species like turbot, we have no other choice but to, go to the government and seek a fair share of this adjacent resource. We know that if we're excluded from this cod growth now, the long-term consequences for the region will be severe. Simply put, I think cod represents an opportunity in the future. And without that cod, we have to replace the loss in crab and shrimp. If not, we can't sustain the factories and the plants and the vessels that we have. So it's really a turning point for us as the ecosystem is changing. And we're looking to, everybody's looking to groundfish now. We see that in the northern part of Newfoundland, the same thing. They're also seeing a downturn in the crab fishery and the shrimp fishery. And, that's the reality of today. And as quotas plummet, we need something to replace those quotas with. If not, we'll see plants closing and we'll see a change in our operations.
6: Currently, Labrador in 2J, off southern part of Labrador, 15%, you have 15% of the total allowable catch at over 4,400 tons, whereas 3K from southern

0: management areas all over Atlantic Canada and in Nunavut. But here we see there's a total imbalance there. The sharing mechanism has never been fair to the local Labrador communities, to the processors, to the fishers. And, you know, we're making the argument. We can make it in a number of ways. But, you know, adjacency matters. It has always mattered all over Canada and has really defined quota tables for centuries, for generations. That's how things is done, you know, not only in Canada, it's worldwide. And we argue, you know, we've been left out of this for too long, and we definitely got to have something more fair. If you look at the amount of fish that's on this coast, right now, off the Labrador coast, scientists are saying 63% of the stock is on the Labrador coast. Yet we're only getting 22% of the allocation. So that, you know, we have lots of room to play here. Obviously, we need to grow the fishery. Obviously, the inshore got to grow as well. You know, this is, you can't expect to give someone quota and obviously fish it right away. It's been like that on shrimp in the past when we became shrimp fishermen. We needed time to advance, to get boats. And so, like, if you don't present that that opportunity and give quotas to the people, well, we're always going to be in the same place. And you know, it's easy to argue that, yeah, it was only a few fishermen down there, you don't need a whole lot. But, you know, on the other side of it, it's no different than the argument when people got all of the allocations in other areas and we don't get a share. So we're, you know, it's about fairness and it's about, you know, regional equity, you know, and we're asking for this quota to be included through true growth of rising quotas. It's not taken away from anybody. It's about being included.
1: In terms of what is fish, there's a 10% Indigenous allocation. Who catches that?
0: I guess that only came about the last 2 or 3 years. So the shrimp company caught a small portion of NCC's quota last year, which is Nunatuvik Community Council. Yeah, the majority of that in the last 2 years was caught by the offshore proponents, I think OCI. And I think with the Inu, I can't speak for him, but I do think that was OCI caught that as well. And when it comes to Nunatuvik, I think they shared their quotas out with individual beneficiaries around the coast, and they harvested that quota.
1: Where do you get the majority of your cod to process at your plants?
0: Well, just local. We've just been using the local inshore fishery. But, you know, what happens in Labrador, the fish don't usually come until August, like 1st of August. And so then when you get past the middle of September, for small boats, like speed boats, and like most boats are not that big, and that's just the way that the fishery is down here. It's an inshore fishery, and, you know, it's we got to deal with the seasonality, the rough weather in the fall of the year, and it's, you know, it's just, now it's changing, and it will change, because you're going to see a lot more bigger boats, you know, going to harvest that fish now, because there's, you know, shrimp is very difficult, and it will be difficult this year, according to the reports we're hearing in Area 6, so it's scary times for not only the plants, it's scary times for the fishermen, it's scary times for communities that depend on, you know, we got a shrimp plant down there and we don't even know if we're going to have any resources to go in that, you know, maybe very limited. So it's been tough. Shrimp plants have been tough anyway. And if you look at, you know, at one point there was 14 shrimp plants in the province. I think we're down to 3 or 4. So that gives you an indication of how things are going.
1: Now, the FFAW, when we're getting back to Northern Cod, they want to keep that 85-15 split, you know, 85% for the northeast coast of Newfoundland down to Cape St. Mary's and 15% for Labrador. Where do you stand with that?
0: Well, right now, as a company, we've always agreed that, you know, that the inshore would have the majority share of the cod. And over the past few years, it was always the case that they would get the first 115,000 tons. And we never ever strayed away from that until a couple of years ago when the minister staff hit to let some offshore proponents in. And then, you know, obviously we had to go and fight and get a share too. But we've always respected that. And we never even put a proposal in the early days. It was only started this, really, we really got heavy into this year. So we understand, you know, how important the cod is and will be to the inshore fishery all over the province. And it's not last on us, you know, the need that's there. And especially if you look at the northern areas, and more particularly 3K and 2J.

0: and you look up Labrador Coast 2G, 2H, you know, where the cod is spreading up there now, you know, just it presents an opportunity. And you know, obviously, if we see fire to the south, there's a huge resource of crab there, and that's really filling in a big gap for the inshore fishermen up in that area. But is that, you know, eventually some of this will dry up if the ecosystem changes up there the way it's changed down here. So, you know, it's cod will be the king. It will be king again. And I guess 5 years ago, no one expected this. No one, you know, we were all happy with our, you know, modest crab quotas and modest shrimp quotas. And, you know, everybody was, you know, shellfish is very, very lucrative fishery. And, you know, changing to cod, it's going to be difficult. And how we get all this cod ashore and get it through plants, it's a challenge, not only for the Labrador Shrimp Company, but also a challenge for all the plants. But we've built a brand new plant in Mary Sabre. We're ready. We've invested tens of millions of dollars. We have two midshore boats and we've got an offshore boat. So, you know, we have the capacity and we have the ability, but we, you know, obviously we need some help now with quotas and, you know, the offshore. We can't sustain everything on Labrador Coast based on inshore. It's just not feasible.
1: You know, you're operating a company. Companies need to make money. Tell me about, where does the money go? Like when you in terms of if there's profits, that kind of stuff.
0: Well, most of our profits are really redirected back into the communities, back into, you know, our fishing operations, our boats, our plants. It's like in Mary Sabre alone, we probably got about $20-odd million spent for sure. And that new plant, and same thing in Lanceloo here, the plant has been totally upgraded. We've spent a lot of money getting ready and, you know, preparing our plants so we can have a place and for our fishermen to land their product. No different than we've done when we built our crab plants. So, you know, all that is spread out along the coast, and it's a lot of, you need a lot of fish to keep these plants going. But at the end of the day, you know, we're hopeful that the minister will see the goodness in this proposal and some fairness and how we can stay sustainable at a community, especially on a community-based level and on a regional level as well. So I guess what we're saying is that there won't be any economic stability if we don't get these quotas.
1: All right. Dwight Russell, we'll see what happens in the coming days. Thanks for having a chat.
0: Thank you. All the best.
2: That was Dwight Russell, president and CEO of the Labrador Fishermen's Union Shrimp Company.
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3: That's the thing about fish. That's the thing about fish. That's the thing about fish. That's the thing about fish.
2: Some interesting news out of the United States I'm going to tell you about. Of course, they're our biggest seafood importer and the biggest importer of seafood in the world. A lawsuit was filed last week to stop the U.S. from importing fish from 8 countries due to the amount of marine mammals getting killed by fishing gear. The United States requires a ban on seafood imports from countries that fail to apply marine mammal bycatch measures. Conservation groups there say that law is not being enforced and are now suing the National Marine Fisheries Service and U.S. government officials. The groups want a ban on seafood imports from Argentina, Ecuador, India, Norway, Taiwan, Tunisia, the United Kingdom, and Vanuatu. They say these countries are killing too many whales, dolphins, and other marine mammals due to entanglements or other fishing practices. That's very interesting considering that Canada is now starting to roll out a whale-safe fishing gear strategy.

0: That was the Dardanelles and Friends with Big Bow Wow. Well, yesterday, Kelly Jane Bruton was telling us about cod leather. She's the artist in residence at Fishing for Success in Petty Harbor. Kelly uses cod skin leather as a textile for artwork, jewelry, and purses. She's also involved with the Women's Fishing and Cultural Cooperative, and that group is working on other ways to utilize fish waste. Here's the second part of Maddie Ryan's interview with Kelly.
1: Well, we just got a grant from the Cooperators Insurance, which is a national organization, and it's a cooperative development fund. So we just finished our meeting this morning with the Expertise Hub. They're another cooperative. We're one. We're going with another one because we like the business model. And they're going to work with us to figure out how to valorize the waste from fishing. Now, we're not going to use our waste here from Fishing for Success because this is from the food fishery. We're going to use the fish waste from the Fishermen's Co-op. There's a Petty Harbor's fishing co-op for men. And there's also a Peerless fish plant is here. So we're going to be using that fish and trying to figure out how to create a pet food product. And today we already have determined what that product might look like. And we're just about to start the feasibility study. And we're really excited.
2: Amazing.
1: And and we have like with the Expertise Hub, because it is a hub and they have so many members, like over 100 members on their team, they have so many people that have so much expertise to bring in. And they're just as excited as we are to go upon a live project like this.
2: And when we were talking before, you mentioned that this project is going to be bioregional. Tell me a bit more about what that means.
1: Yeah, so the idea with pet food is that I guess the reason we're making pet food is because we at all the co-op members have pets. So using the local materials and then trying to keep them within a certain region so that a lot of the costs that are associated with our pet food that we buy, the big bags of kibbles that we buy for especially dogs, a lot of that cost is in transportation. And so the idea of keeping it bioregional is that we only want to create our ability to distribute our product within a certain area. If somebody wants to take that product and distribute it after that, that's different. But for our purposes, we're thinking that this is a scalable project. We might find that as we move along, we will increase our region. But right now, the philosophy is that in little pockets all over the island, we all have fish plants. Mm-hmm. We all have small organizations that are working in this space, in the blue economy. And it could be that this could be a model that could be used for other places.
2: And I know the feasibility study is the first of many steps, but do you have a timeline for this? When do you hope to sort of see this product?
1: Well, I would say within the next year. Yeah, for sure. I mean, we've already made some stuff. You know, we've been playing around with our waste and feeding it to our pets. Yeah. I mean, we've already been making stuff. Mostly what we did was we played around with a dehydrator. We bought not a tabletop one, but a larger one, and we started messing around with the fish, and we used a grinder and grinded it down. We made some soups, like kind of like toppers, and we put them in mason jars, and then we shared them with each other. I made some dehydrated, like kind of like biscuits, and they're very, very popular with my cat. My cat really liked them. We made some dried fish bits, just the little slivers of it, and dried it out. And of course, those are really good. But we know now that probably kibble we've done some market research. Like I've been doing a survey now for a few weeks, and we know now that everybody likes kibble. So whether it's dog kibble or cat kibble, we don't know. And then this morning we thought, is it possible that you could have a pet food that you could feed a cat and a dog? So that's also come on in our hands now. We're just excited about the stewardship aspect of it, about the collective working together, people solving a problem. The problem is the fish waste going into the ocean. We can solve that problem, and we can feel like we're doing something about what's the about climate change. I mean, that is really what's motivating a lot of it, is that, you know, a lot of us feel like we want to do something, and maybe this is one small step for that.
2: You know, there's so much activity down here. And while I have you, I just want to ask you, what do you think about the new changes to the food fishery, opening it up beyond the weekend? Because you do so much community engagement, and a lot of that comes from the food fishery. So how are you feeling about this change?
1: I think that for us, we're really excited by that, because we don't just work at Fishing for Success with tourists. We work with school groups and with people in communities, with other organizations, social organizations in town, and they come out here and we expose them to the fishing culture, and they have an experience. Some of them have an experience that they've never had, and then others are revisiting a childhood experience, which ignites all kinds of great feelings about your cultural history. So I think, like, that's the most exciting part, is being able to do that, right?
0: That was Kelly Jane Bruton. Maddie Ryan spoke with her this past Friday in Petty Harbor. Now, some of Kelly's work with cod liver is going to be on display starting on June 20th at the Craft Council in St. John's. To say goodbye now, we're going back to 1978. This is an early Ron Hines song. I'm Polly Gale. I'll see you soon.

0: With your Environment Canada weather update for Newfoundland and Labrador, I'm Andrew Hawthorne. For St. John's and the Avalon tonight, 60% chance of showers early in the evening with periods of drizzle after that and a low of plus one. For Wednesday, periods of drizzle continue, though ending in the afternoon, then cloudy. A high of plus four, except eight inland. For Gander in the central region, drizzle with a risk of freezing drizzle before morning. Fog patches as well, a low of plus one. For Wednesday, periods of drizzle and a risk of freezing drizzle continuing through the morning with a high of eight. For Cornerbrook and the West Coast, tonight, periods of rain ending in the evening, then clear with a low of plus one. For Wednesday, mainly sunny with a high of 12. For St. Anthony and the Northern Peninsula, 60% chance of drizzle, a risk of freezing drizzle, some fog patches, and a low of zero overnight. For Wednesday, a 60% chance of drizzle with a high of seven. To Labrador, in Happy Valley, Goose Bay, Hopedale, and along the coast tonight. Partly cloudy with a low of plus three. For Wednesday, a mix of sun and cloud with a high of 14 degrees. Finally, for Labrador City and the western and inland regions of Labrador, tonight 40% chance of showers this evening and after midnight continuing, a low of plus five. For Wednesday, 40% chance of showers and a high of 10 degrees. That's your Environment Canada weather update for Newfoundland and Labrador. I'm Andrew Hawthorne.
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4: I'm Catherine Kelly. If the apocalypse was upon us, do you think billionaires with so-called doomsday bunkers would find out first? How would us regular folks find out quickly? We'll talk to Kyle MacDonald, the creator of the Apocalypse Early Warning System, coming up on The Current.
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5: Hello, I'm Neil Kirksall.
6: Good evening, I'm Chris Howden. This is As It Happens. Tonight.
5: Paper trail. After a deadly implosion at a paper plant in Washington State, a former plant worker tells us just how dangerous a vat of what is known as white liquor really is.
6: Endangerment zones. French authorities launch investigations at more than 100 elementary schools and nursery schools in Paris in the wake of allegations ranging from physical violence to sexual assault against children in their care.
5: Shooting the messenger while trying to spread the word about Ebola safety in Congo, our guest and his colleagues were attacked by a mob that later set fire to a hospital. He tells us what he thinks is behind the violence.
6: They called him the Colossus. Legendary bassist Ron Carter reflects on the towering influence of his friend and collaborator, the late great jazz saxophonist Sonny Rollins.
5: Keyed up. When the Montreal Canadiens hit the ice tomorrow night, they'll have some help from longtime organist Diane Bibeau, who has been striking a chord at home games for nearly 40 years.
6: And flyer, pants on fire. Until now, astronauts have just thrown their dirty clothes into space to burn up on re-entry, but a new plasma blaster might solve a long-term laundry quandary. As it happens, the Tuesday edition, radio that welcomes astronauts back to the fold.

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0: 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In an hour, it's Ideas with Nahla Ayed.
7: Egg freezing allows women to press the pause button on pregnancy. It's seen as a kind of fertility insurance. But the reality isn't so simple. 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
8: From CBC News, The World This Hour, I'm Gina Louise Phillips. Canada is implementing stronger border measures in response to a growing Ebola outbreak in East and Central Africa. The World Health Organization estimates that there are more than 900 suspected Ebola cases and 220 suspected deaths. Ottawa is temporarily suspending the processing of immigration documents from the affected countries. It's also adding new restrictions to travelers who are returning from the region. Health Minister Marjorie Michel says the rules come into effect on Saturday.
9: Canadians, permanent residents, and other exempt travelers who have visited the Democratic Republic of the Congo, Uganda, and South Sudan in the last 21 days will be required to self-isolate for 21 days, which is the incubation period.
8: Starting tomorrow night, Canada will suspend student visas and permanent resident visas for citizens of those countries. The federal government said the suspension applies to people outside of Canada, but not those who are mid-travel when the Wednesday night deadline hits. CBC News has learned Liberal MP Stephen Guilbeault is resigning. Guilbeault has long been an environmental activist and was environment minister from 2021 to 2025 under former Prime Minister Justin Trudeau. The Montreal MP had been openly critical of Carney's government's rollbacks of many Trudeau-era climate policies. Sources tell CBC News Guilbeault is expected to formally announce his resignation on Wednesday. Now to Lebanon. Plumes of smoke rise above southern Lebanon as Israeli Prime Minister Benjamin Netanyahu says Israel is expanding its operations in the country. The Israeli military confirms it has pushed beyond a demarcation line set up after the April 16th ceasefire. Israel's government says the operation is aimed at pushing Hezbollah farther north and reducing the threat of drone attacks on northern Israeli communities. The militant group says it's targeting Israeli forces who are advancing with drones and artillery. Health officials in Lebanon say 3,200 people have been killed since March. Canada Soccer chose Charlotte, North Carolina for the World Cup selection camp, and players hoping to make the final roster faced hot weather and a thunderstorm on Tuesday. Jamie Strachan was there.
10: Liam Miller got off the bus in Charlotte hoping to be a part of history.
11: We're all going to push each other as much as possible to try and make that roster.
10: Miller is one of 32 men vying for one of 26 spots on the first Canadian men's team to play a World Cup game on home soil. Canada's first match is June 12th in Toronto.
11: Just an immense proudness, just to be proud to represent this country at a World Cup, at a home World Cup. First game's obviously in Toronto, so to do that at my hometown would obviously mean a lot to me.
10: Canada Soccer chose Charlotte for this camp in hopes of replicating the spiking temperatures players could encounter during the World Cup. Head coach Jesse Marsh got his wish. Players began training in stifling heat. Thunder and lightning briefly delayed training. Marsh has some tough decisions to make with so many players coming back from injury. He says every player chosen will have to step up and be ready if their number is called. Jamie Strachan, CBC News, Charlotte.
8: NASA is laying out steps to eventually establish a permanent human presence on the moon. The organization announced the beginnings of its so-called Moon Base project. The first of three phases runs until 2029 and would see 25 launches delivering rovers and other infrastructure. NASA Administrator Jared Isaacman says the first mission could launch by this fall.
2: Now, Moon Base 1 will be the first privately funded lunar lander mission in history. The Blue Origin Mark I Endurance Lander will deliver multiple payloads to the Shackleton Connecting Ridge, a strategic area of the lunar South Pole.
8: NASA aims to have a crew presence on the moon by 2032. And that is the World This Hour. For CBC News, I'm Gina Louise Phillips.
5: Hi there, I'm CBC meteorologist Ashley Brawweiler. The chance of showers will taper off for the southern half of the island tonight, but drizzle and fog will move in along the northeast coast by tomorrow morning. Single-digit highs and onshore flow along the northeast coast, but temperatures will be warmest for the interior, west coast, and southern Newfoundland, with highs between 10 to 13 degrees. Sun and cloud for most of Labrador tomorrow, but some showers in Lab West. Highs will sit between 10 to 15 degrees, but single digits the story for the southeast and north coast.
12: Hello again and welcome back. I'm Neil Kirksall.
13: And I'm Chris Howden. This is As It Happens, the Tuesday edition, part two. Coming up.
12: Finding the common threat, police in Ontario bust an alleged violent extortion ring that's targeting the South Asian community. One of the lead investigators explains how cooperation across provinces and borders was key.
13: Prompting concern, yesterday Pope Leo released an encyclical warning against the dangers of AI. The editor of a Catholic literary journal tells us the warning did not go far enough.
12: And Rum Runner, we'll hear from the owner of a boat in Halifax, which interrupted a bachelor party on board to perform an unlikely rescue at sea. Stay tuned.

0: deserve to know.
1: So for instance, being given information about physical risks, being given information about the emotional risks or those inconveniences that are associated with undergoing elective egg freezing, being given information about what exactly the procedure entails.
0: Another thing she thinks people should understand better is what they can do with their eggs if they don't end up using them. That's important because what we know so far is that only about 10% of people who freeze their eggs ever come back to use them. Maybe they had children naturally and don't need the frozen eggs. Maybe they never found a partner and don't want to be a solo parent. Researchers aren't entirely sure why. Whatever the reason, we can expect that in the coming years, there are going to be a lot of eggs in freezers.
1: A lot of participants talked about, for instance, wanting to donate them to a friend, wanting to donate them to a sister. But under the regulations, I actually don't know that her sister could use them or her friend could use them. Prodding people to think about that and what decision they would make down the line is important. Because I think that when people undergo a fertility procedure, they're so focused on the now that they're not thinking about the future. And specifically, they're not thinking about what they would do if they didn't use that genetic material. The fact that people didn't understand what the scope of possibilities of what they could do with those eggs in the future is worrisome to me.
0: What Salima Fakirani knows for sure is how she feels right now.
2: Whether or not I will use my eggs, I don't know. I am still unsure about whether I want children, but I do feel like no matter what, if the outcome is that I'm unable to have children, I am grateful that I did everything that I could possibly do, short of partnering with the wrong partner, in order to achieve that outcome. I think it made me feel like I had a sense of control over the outcome. And if it still doesn't go my way, then there's not really much more that I could have done to make it happen.
0: Marcia Inhorn believes there are a lot of women out there just like Salima.
3: In anthropology, we have these really, you know, old but interesting terms that I think do apply. One term is called hypergamy, marrying up. And traditionally, all around the world, there is a gender norm, a really almost universal gender norm, that women are expected to engage in hypergamy, marrying up to a man who may be older, who may be more settled in a career, who may be the one who has the economic wherewithal to be breadwinner, to support a woman, to support children, so that women should look for this sort of older, more settled person. Men are socialized around the world to engage in hypogamy, marrying down, to a woman who may be younger, who definitely should be fertile, be a person who can take care of children. She may not have a great career. So men are looking for a woman who is younger and maybe isn't equal to them in their career earnings and capacity. And so if that's true, you've got these very old traditional gender norms. It's not working anymore. You've got women who are very high-earning, career-oriented people who are at the top of the sort of economic ladder, if you will. And women said, you know, if you date a guy who's not at the same sort of earning level or he sees your condo and your car, it makes him feel intimidated. And so women said, I don't try to be intimidating, but there is this I word floating out there, intimidation. Men aren't looking up for a partner who actually makes more money, who's got a better job, who may be slightly older than them. Men still are socialized to engage in hypogamy, looking down.
0: What she learned from speaking with her well-educated egg freezers is that something seems to be changing.
3: Men nowadays have a lot more opportunities to do other things in the world, that their feelings about becoming a dad and having kids have shifted. But also women said that their own lives have shifted, that they, whereas in, you know, perhaps in the parents' generation, it was just everybody was expected to marry and have kids, but that women nowadays really want to think through, they want to find a partner who feels equal to them, a partner that understands them and sees them for who they are, a partner who feels equal. And because these women were so highly educated, they wanted to find an educated partner. A lot of women, you know, I talked to them about the fact, well, would you consider, you know, being with somebody who just wasn't educated, hadn't gone to college? And women often paused and said, wow, I've never really contemplated that. I don't know that I'd have anything in common with somebody who had never sought an education. And so there was this idea among women that they didn't want to settle for the wrong partner, that they wanted a partner that felt right to them, an kind of a soulmate, an equal, educated person who understood their life aspirations, who understand why they loved their work, why they also wanted to work and have children, somebody like them.
0: Around the world, women are outperforming men in education, says Marcia Inhorn.
3: In more than 60% of countries around the world, including Canada and the U.S. and Mexico and Australia and Western European countries, girls are doing better in school. They are matriculating, entering higher education, universities and colleges at much higher levels than men are today. And so you're getting a world full of more educated women than men. And the gaps are really significant. But egg freezing cannot solve that problem. The fact that men are slipping out of higher education is a social problem. The fact that there's a mating gap now between educated men and women, that is a social problem. Egg freezing is, I call it a reproductive suspension bridge, if you will, at least to give women a little more time to figure out what they want to do with their fertility and their childbearing. If they don't find a mate, they can just use the frozen eggs on their own. But it doesn't solve these social problems. It doesn't solve what one scholar has called the tragedy of heterosexuality, that men and women's aspirations are not jibing right now, you know?
0: Let's not forget, reproduction takes both eggs and sperm, and most women still want to reproduce with men they actually know. Sociologist Lucy Vandeveel.
4: The question of when men want to have children is really central to this as well. And on average, we see that men are about 3 years older than women when they feel ready to have children. So while the question of when you have children is often posed in relation to the choices that women make, those choices are relational. And those choices often are informed by men wanting to have children later in life as well. And so I think it's important when we when people are prone to pass judgment or have ideas about women should have children, we need to think of this as not only a question of women deciding things on their own, but also about the circumstances, both socially and relationally, that determine when you can make those choices.
0: Because it is a choice now. Reliable birth control made it a choice. And it's harder than ever to feel truly ready.
4: So many of these factors are still associated with feeling ready to have a child, have a long-term relationship, have steady income, have steady housing. And all of those things tend to happen later in life, to a point where people only feel ready at a point when it's harder to get pregnant.
0: People end up waiting, worrying that they're waiting too long. Egg freezing feels like it offers a way out. Law professor Katie Hammond.
1: I think the optimist in me thinks that elective egg freezing is, to some degree, about reproductive autonomy and giving people the ability to be able to postpone childbearing if they are not in a situation where they are able or wish to have kids in a current moment. I think it also gives people who aren't sure if they want to have kids a little bit of leeway to think about that decision and or to feel like they did something whereby they are protecting their future self and a future decision that they might make. That's my optimistic answer. Pessimistically, because elective egg freezing was derived as a business, because it has been promoted as a business and is offered by a for-profit industry and insurance and employers that offer benefits for it tend to do so in workplace cultures that try and maximize people working as many hours as they can while they're young and have kind of the ability to do that. Pessimistically, I kind of think of it as just a business, and a flaw with the institutions and the laws that we have in place that don't allow people to be able to make the decisions that they want about having kids when they want to have them. And it especially makes me worried because it is so stratified in its nature.